0: Fairfax County, Virginia DA is slammed for blocking the deportation of an illegal alien career violent criminal. Move over, ABC, CBS, NBC, CNN, and BS Now. Far more people get their news from the aggregates. They're called Microsoft, Apple, Google, and Yahoo. They appear on your phone. And there are even more bias against Republicans and conservatives than the alphabet networks are. An Illinois House member compares the Supreme Court to, wait for it, the KKK. Gavin Newsom has a Kamala Harris problem if the former VP decides to run for office, as apparently she appears to be considering. After TMZ accused Spencer Pratt, the mayoral candidate for Los Angeles, of misleading people by saying he's been living in a trailer, TMZ's own poll found that over 90% of respondents to that poll believe Pratt is telling the truth, not TMZ. All of this and more, 888-971-SAGE, 888-971-7243. Dissent, of course, is welcome. I want to start with what I was saying about the alphabet soups, alphabet networks, more people getting their news from Microsoft, from Apple, from Google, and from Yahoo. Years ago, I had dinner with Tom Sowell, the brilliant economist, historian, philosopher, sociologist, who's still with us, by the way. And we're talking about how many things are pretty much settled in Econ 101 that are not believed by the masses. And I said, why is it that you, meaning economists, can't win the argument about the minimum wage, for example? The minimum wage has probably been studied by more economists than maybe any other topic. And overwhelmingly, the consensus is that they hurt the very people that people claim that they care about, unskilled people, because they price them out. And the New York Times once had an editorial in 1987, said the headline said, ideal minimum wage 0.00. And it made all the arguments that you hear about in Econ 101 in the first week or two. You're artificially jacking up the price of labor. You're going to cause the employer to increase prices, to reduce hours, to defer hiring decisions, to let people off, to incentivize for automation. And I said to him, why can't you guys win this argument? He said, Larry, because most people haven't heard the argument. Most people don't know the things that you just now said. And that's because most people are getting their news from left-wing organizations, and now they're even more left-wing than they were before. Years ago, there was a famous study called the Krug Card Study, or the Card Kruger Study. These two economists looked at two states, New Jersey, Pennsylvania. One raised the minimum wage, and one didn't. So it created an ideal model to find out whether or not the state that raised the minimum wage, what relative to the one that did not, was going to suffer or going to prosper. And shockingly, the study concluded that the state that raised the minimum wage got an economic benefit from doing so versus the one that did not, which is a complete refutation of most studies that you'll find. Well, it turns out that the researchers literally picked up the phone and called employers, fast food employers mostly, and said, over this period of time, did you hire people or not hire people? And they got answers that were just given verbally. And then when people tried to replicate the results, because it was, you know, man bites dog kind of story, and they asked for payroll records, it turned out that when you looked at payroll records to verify the hiring, it turns out that the state that raised the minimum wage suffered compared to the one that did not, just as Economics 101 would have predicted. Well, I checked. In those days, you did LexisNexis searches, and there were hundreds of newspapers that discussed the study that concluded raising minimum wage conferred all these wonderful benefits. The one that refuted it, and there were several that did, barely made a ripple from the newspapers that covered the first one enthusiastically. So most people are simply unaware of this. I'll give you another example. This is a Illinois Democrat representative named Sean Caston comparing the Supreme Court to, well, listen to this, number 37.
1: Now, Chief Justice Roberts has said that we now live in a colorblind society, to which I would ask you all, does your answer to those questions depend on whether

0: CNN, BS Now, let alone on the big four news sites, Microsoft, Apple, Google, Yahoo. So most people think that there's a big food fight going on among the justices because the media pays attention to the high-profile cases. The Dobbs decision that overruled Roe v. Wade. The Louisiana case that said you can't use race as a primary factor in designing these districts. They care about those cases, understandably so. Most of these cases are boring. They all agree on the facts, they agree on the law, and they decide them unanimously. And my point is, can you just drop all this nonsense about the Supreme Court being corrupt, a word I heard recently? They're doing Donald Trump's bidding, I've heard that. These are people that have lifetime appointments. The only way you can get rid of them is to impeach them. So can we just knock it off? How biased are these aggregates, Microsoft, Apple, Google, Yahoo? Well, check this out. One study found, looking at in February, for example, there were 400 stories that Apple posted in February. 400 stories from left-leaning outlets. How many stories came from right-leaning outlets in February for Apple? 8. 400 to 8. Google, same month, pushed 314 left-leaning stories to 11 right-leaning stories. Microsoft, 68 left-leaning stories, 2 right-leaning stories. You get the point. And they just pop up on your phone. It's one thing to cut on TV and CBS, NBC, ABC, and you can just click around the evening news. Maybe you can get something somewhat different. But when it pops up, it's right there. And these are coming from Silicon Valley. So they're even more left-wing than NBC, CBS, ABC. This is why so many people are ill-informed, have no idea that Donald Trump somehow, some way, was able to get our allies to pick up the tab for Ukraine. Donald Trump was able to get NATO countries to pay 5% of their GDP. Donald Trump got the hostages and their remains out of Gaza. No idea. 888-971-SAGE. We're just getting warmed up. I'm Larry Elder. 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
4: 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I am Larry Elder. We are Salem News Channel, concluding our first week in our annual campaign to raise money for Angel Tree Camp. Angel Tree Camp is a nonprofit that raises money to send children who have a mom or dad in prison to a week of summer camp. The kids are able, therefore, to associate with, hang out with, relate to, hear stories of other kids who are in a similar situation. It is really quite extraordinary. So I'm on a mission. Send as many children who have a mom or dad, or sometimes even both, to a summer camp. Mom or dad, even both in prison. Now, so many of you have already stepped up. Yesterday, I told you that we had raised enough money to send over 50. The number now is over 60. We're talking about kids like Joseph, who was so excited for the camp adventures ahead.
5: This is my second year. All the kids from my cabin last year are in the same cabin this year, so I know a bunch of kids. Camp is a good place to make friends, and, well, they can learn more about Jesus, and they can learn more about each other, and they can find similarities with each other. When you know there's more people like you, you don't feel left out.
4: You don't feel left out. Now, as we head into the weekend, our friends at Prison Fellowship are reminding us that summer will be here in just a few weeks, and the gates will be thrown open for another season at Angel Tree Camp. What does it take? 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That's 888-206-2855. We're talking about the way these news sites shape how people think, because they literally will determine what news, what information they ingest. You can't have a solid, well thought out opinion if you don't have the information. For example, Obama came out and trashed the Supreme Court decision on redistricting, and now a bunch of states are engaging in gerrymandering. Texas was pressured by Donald Trump to redistrict in mid-decade, which their law allowed them to. And then California responded by essentially rescinding what voters voted for and putting the creation of districts back in the hands of politicians. Created a domino effect all over the country. What most people don't know, because these news aggregates won't tell them, is that Donald Trump didn't start this. Former AG Eric Holder in 2017, you can Google it, set up a committee to go around the country to advise various states on how they could redesign their districts using race to create majority-minority districts. Donald Trump said, why aren't we in this game? Why are we just rolling over? If that's what they want to do, if you go to New England, for example, six states comprise the states of New England, roughly 15 million population. We talked about this yesterday. Probably 3 or 4 million, maybe even 5 million are Republicans. How many Republican House seats are in these six New England states? The answer is zero, because that's how they've designed their districts. So there's no power at all, representation at all. And Donald Trump looks at this and goes, wait. Why is it that's okay? But Texas, which is a heavily red state, he's not doing the same thing. So now you have these wars going back and forth between Democrats and Republicans. And so far, the dust hasn't settled yet, but so far it looks like the Republicans are going to pick up 7 or 8 seats. But most people are completely unaware that there isn't a single Republican House member in any of the six New England states, despite millions of Republicans living there. Is that fair? Is that okay? Most people are on the left certainly are unaware that Illinois State Senator Barack Obama ran for Congress. He primaried a Democrat named Bobby Rush, the only race Obama ever lost. He got crushed. Bobby Rush, former Black Panther, described Obama as a carpetbagger from Hawaii, didn't know the streets, didn't know the hood, who had gone to Harvard, who taught at University of Chicago. And here he is now trying to take my seat. Basically said he was not really down with the brothers. And he got crushed. What did Obama do? He went back with a consultant and some computers and redesigned his state house seat, making it more affluent because those are the voters who supported him in this primary. Less Black, more white, more Jewish, because those are the ones that voted for him in that primary. And one of the Democrats who helped him design it said, after they did it, finished it, it was very different from his other district. And then Obama came out and opposed gerrymandering, and now he's in favor of it. How many of you are aware that State Senator Barack Obama redesigned his seat after he got crushed in that primary? Most people don't know. We'll never know. That's how phony these guys are. Again, both sides do it, but the idea that Donald Trump started it, are you serious? Donald Trump said to Republicans, hey guys, wake up. Look what these people have been doing for decades. And we have been asleep at the wheel. Let's get into the game. Donald Trump once again gave the Republican Party backbone, which I think ultimately is going to be his biggest legacy. Now, We're going to talk about the hearing over the Virginia policy of sanctuary states for illegal aliens. A career illegal alien, violent criminal, essentially was blocked from being deported by this Commonwealth DA. They had hearings yesterday. And the woman whose daughter was murdered by an illegal alien who should never have been in the country, let alone on the streets. It tore your heart out. How can Alejandro Mayorkas sleep at night? He recently told Politico, you know, I had disagreements with Joe Biden. How do you pick up the newspaper, read where an illegal alien murdered somebody who entered the country when you had the borders open, and live with yourself? 888-971-SAGE.
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9: Hey, Larry, thanks for taking my call. I wanted to help you plug Angel Tree. Our church did something very similar to what Angel Tree is doing, and it is life-changing, Larry. It's life-changing for the kids. It's life-changing for the counselors. These kids would show up. They were all from, like, foster care, and literally they would open the juvenile hall out and let these kids out to come to our camp because we had four people that were there that were actually correctional officers.
4: Mm-hmm.
9: So they would show up Monday. They'd be getting off the bus, literally, like, they're looking in the sky, wouldn't talk to each other, flashing gang signs, didn't want to talk to anybody, didn't want to connect. Tuesday, they started having fun. Wednesday, they were just completely different people. By Thursday, the Holy Spirit would show up, and these children be transformed. They had horseback riding, rock climbing, ropes courses. I taught the archery there. We had archery. It was just, I was envious of these kids, everything they got to do. And it was an absolute gas. Okay, that all ended in COVID. Last year, I was walking around in the store, and I see this young lady with her two children and her husband. I'm looking at her, and I go, man, she looks familiar. She catches me looking at her. And I go, I'm sorry. I'm sorry. I was staring at you. And she goes, I remember you. She goes, I took all your money. Turns out she was one of the students that was at that camp. And I would, when they would start checking out, I'd put dollar bills on the hay bales. And though I tell you what, their archery skills radically improved. And
4: wow.
9: Every time they hit the dollar bill, it's not a dollar bill.
4: Wow.
9: And Larry, it blessed me so much to see that beautiful young lady and her two children and her husband there. I cannot plug Angel Tree enough.
4: Well, Dale, I heard a tear in your voice as you were telling the story. I really, really do appreciate it. Dale, thank you so much for calling. Again, LarryElder.com. You'll see the Angel Tree banner at the very top. Now, that wasn't a stage call. Dale just called in. Or you can call 888-206-2855. That's 888-206-2855. Dale, you mentioned COVID. When I was running for office in 2021, one of the people on my staff had a husband who was a high school football coach. And they were shutting down practice because of COVID. And he said, look, he's an inner city coach. He said, look, I'm the only father figure these kids have. And we're outdoors, for crying out loud. There's no reason for you to shut down the practice. But they did. And two of the team members ended up committing crimes and going to jail. And he's confident that would not have happened had they been going to practice every day as they were, getting the kind of encouragement from him as they were. And many of these kids had no father in the house. He was their father figure. Well, for these kids who go to Angel Tree Camp for a week, there are adult role models they bond with, and they will never forget them. And sometimes these role models stay in touch with these kids well past the week that they're in summer camp. You're making a really big difference, as Dale pointed out. LarryElder.com, Angel Tree banner at the very top. Some people say they can't find it. It's at the very top. Or call 888-206-2855, 888-206-2855. We're going to get into the sanctuary policies in Virginia. We're going to talk about the trip President Trump has concluded in China. And we're going to talk about the Iran war coming up. Around the Supreme Court, though, this is a 9-0 case ruling that a man injured in a truck accident may sue. The lower court said the FAA Authorization Act preempted state laws regulating whether or not you could sue. The U.S. Court of Appeals affirmed that ruling. The Supreme Court, however, overturned it 9-0, ruling that states could, under certain circumstances, allow people to sue. 9-0. Amy Coney Barrett, the majority decision. But they're compared to the KKK by some moron in Congress. 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
4: 888-971-SAGE, 888-971-7243. I am Larry Elder. We are Salem News Channel. Let's talk about Mr. Hiram Rodriguez. U.S. Border Patrol arrested him August 2018 when he illegally came to the country near Yuma, Arizona. Was issued a notice to appear before an immigration judge. The judge released him on an immigration bond in 2019. Got arrested 2 years later, charged with 3 counts of indecent liberties, exposing his genitals to a child, and indecent exposure. The following year, he was convicted of entering property with an intent to do damage, larceny, sentenced to 18 months in prison. Got out shortly thereafter. Was again convicted of disorderly conduct and contributing to the delinquency of a minor. Was sentenced to 12 months in prison for each conviction. Got out. Later on, convicted of entering property with intent to damage. Got out. Got arrested. Charged with the abduction of a person with intent to defile. Entering a house to murder, to rape. An immigration judge ordered him removed from the United States and sent back to Honduras in 2024. Following year, the Commonwealth County Attorney, VA, dismissed the charges. Later that day, ICE rearrested him, served him with a warrant of removal. He remains in ICE custody as we speak. This is North Carolina Republican Brad Knott talking to the Fairfax County DA Descano, number 43.
11: Correct.
12: That is correct, yes.
11: And you paint a picture of being rigorous in your efforts to prosecute bad people, correct?
12: Yes. When we prosecute, of course, we take a look at every case.
11: Yep.
12: We are constrained by the evidence. We're constrained by the law. And I will tell you, Congressman, you know, I think what is happening here with the number of cases that we're talking about are that
11: I want to talk to you about one of those cases. I want to talk to you about one of those cases, sir. Mr. Hiram Rodriguez. Remember that case?
12: I do.
11: Leading up to the crime that I want to talk about, the defendant's criminal history included multiple charges and arrests for indecent liberties, exposing himself to a child, less than 15 years of age, disorderly conduct, illegally entering a property to damage, burglary. He was even sentenced, albeit I would say too lightly, while he was on probation, while he was under court supervision in June 15th, 2023, at 4 o'clock in the morning, Fairfax County PD responded to a burglary in process. A mother and her 4-year-old daughter were asleep in the same room but in separate beds. The mother was awoken when her 4-year-old daughter was screaming in the next room. She went to investigate. The attacker dropped the 4-year-old and fled the scene. It was clear that the 4-year-old had been abducted from her bed. Her buttocks had been grabbed. Her torso had been bruised. The victim displayed immediate bruising. The mother did not see the attacker's face, but the 4-year-old said he was a, quote, big man. Law enforcement identified Mr. Rodriguez by two ways. Forensics recovered a finger and palm print from the window that he jarred open, in this case, and matched footprints outside the house where he was standing with a mud print inside the house. Eyewitness testimony later identified Rodriguez as having been loitering for days outside this apartment building. He had been seen using drugs in the neighborhood, and he had been pacing around this particular unit in the days leading up to the crime. Police secured two warrants, one statutory burglary, specifically alleging that Rodriguez entered an occupied dwelling, seizing a four-year-old with the intent to commit murder, rape, robbery, or arson. Maximum penalty is 20 years. Abduction of a four-year-old with the intent to defile such person was the second charge, with a maximum penalty of life. Once it was handed over to your office, inexplicably so, you immediately reduced the burglary offense to a misdemeanor, which capped the sentence at 12 months. You then reduced the abduction charge to an offense that was a lower degree and capped the sentence at 10 years. When you entered into a plea agreement, you tried to bind the court so they could not sentence this person to any term over 2 years. Is that not correct?
12: Sir, I'm so glad you brought this to
11: me. Is that not correct?
12: Well, because I would like to explain, sir.
11: It is correct. And the court rejected it.
12: Sir, I know this the
11: was
12: case
11: a,
12: file.
11: This was a, this was
12: I would
11: a,
12: love
11: I'm
12: to
11: talking,
12: talk to
11: it was a
12: case,
11: judge
12: sir.
11: That was appointed
12: you
11: by Senator Warner. This sir. Is not a right-wing judge. This is a liberal judge. And you know why he rejected it?
12: Sir,
11: he saw what
12: I would
11: you should
12: love
11: have
12: to
11: seen.
12: Talk about
11: he cited
12: the case.
11: Overwhelming evidence.
12: So I, can
11: person,
12: we talk about the evidence?
11: This
12: sir.
11: Person was a threat.
12: I know it and you don't.
11: Quit talking.
12: And I would
11: this
12: love to tell you about it.
11: This person was a threat. He yanked a four-year-old girl out of her bed with the intent to harm her. And you wanted to give her a cap of 2 years.
12: Sir, this
11: and
12: is a great
11: And then when the plea
12: example.
11: Agreement was rejected, what did you do?
12: Sir, this is a
11: what
12: great example.
11: What did you do?
12: This is a great example of a case.
11: You know, I prosecuted. I prosecuted
12: and then
11: cases,
12: you understand
11: and when you're
12: that
11: evading like that, you know what that's a sign
12: sir.
11: Of? Guilt. What did you do?
12: Sir,
11: you dismissed the case.
12: Sir, can I please
11: Mr.
12: talk Mayorin, to you about this case
11: when you
12: if
11: dismiss,
12: you want to know about it so
11: be
12: much?
11: Be quiet. When you dismiss a case, what happens to that defendant?
13: He walks free.
11: Walks free. A disgusting, perverted individual preying on children that you dismissed the case. As the father of two young girls, one of them's five. That is
12: I
11: as shameful
12: too,
11: as anything
12: don't,
11: I have
12: don't
11: seen.
12: Talk to me
11: quit defending
12: that I don't
11: the
12: care
11: indefensible.
12: About people in my
11: you clearly
12: community.
11: Don't.
12: Absolutely
11: you dismissed
12: not.
11: The case and it's shameful.
12: Sir,
11: you're a coward. You are a coward.
12: You won't even let me talk to you about the case.
11: It's indefensible, sir. Sure. I yield back.
4: Ex-Virginia AG Jason Mayorkas was referred to. Here's what he said, number 36.
14: Immigration is not a shared power with states. It belongs exclusively to the federal government. And federal law expressly prohibits state and local governments from restricting communication with federal immigration authorities. Fairfax County's policies do exactly that. This is not non-cooperation. This is a deliberate choice to put a violent criminal back on the street.
4: More on immigration when we come back. 888-971-SAGE. Do not leave town. 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
3: 888-971-SAGE, 888-971-7243. I am Larry Elder. We are Salem News Channel. Coming up, we're going to talk about the 84-page report on Minnesota fraud and fraud in general. Pretty scathing report accusing the Governor Tim Walz of permitting a culture of tolerance for fraud. Gavin Newsom has a Kamala Harris problem if Kamala Harris decides to run for vice president. I will explain that. And we're going to talk about the president's trip to China and update on the Iran war. I am a big fan of World War II films, whether they're good or whether they're bad, particularly films about D-Day. I just saw a screener of a film called Pressure. It's not out yet. But it's about the 72 hours leading up to D-Day and about the decision that Dwight Eisenhower had to make about whether to go, depending upon the weather. And it's really centers around the meteorologist, chief meteorologist, who had to make a determination as to whether or not the weather was good enough for D-Day to be launched, largest invasion in history. And I loved Saving Private Ryan, I loved The Longest Day, Band of Brothers, The Big Red One, among others. This film is every bit as good as those films. It's extraordinary. It took a while for me to accept Brandon Fraser as the Supreme Allied Commander Dwight Eisenhower, but after a few minutes you just get into it. And the actor who played the meteorologist, I think his name is Andrew Scott, was just extraordinary. And the tension and the buildup and the pressure and the gravity and the stakes. It was one of the best movies I've seen in a long time. And I think I must have cried three or four times during the movie. It was that deep, that intense. And again, I'm not sure when it comes out. I'm sure we're going to be talking about it here on Salem. I believe they want us to promote the film here on Salem, which is why I was given a screener. I don't like to promote a film until I've seen it. And it's just jaw-droppingly good. Who knows what kind of awards it's going to get, but it'll be a crime if this film does not get a lot of attention from the Academy. Now, we're talking about how people are ill-informed because they get their news through these, what they're called, aggregate sites, whether it's Microsoft or Apple or Google or Yahoo. Texas and Florida began to tally the cost imposed by hospitals by illegal aliens. Florida, in 2024, $659 million, just hospital costs for illegal aliens. Texas, more than $1 billion hospital costs for illegal aliens. Something that people that are open borders, anti-ICE, probably have no blooming idea about. More on this. Stick around. 888-971-SAGE. I'm Larry Elder.
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4: 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I am Larry Elder. We are Salem News Channel. This is the first week, full week of our summer campaign to raise money for Angel Tree Camp. They raise money to send children who have a mom or dad in prison to summer camp for a week. I've been dealing with them for over 10 years, gone to a couple of their camps. It is truly a life-changing experience, as Sean said from Sacramento last hour. Summer will be here in just a few weeks, and the gates will be thrown open for another season for Angel Tree Camp. I'm on a mission, sending children who have a mom or dad, or sometimes both, in prison, so they can escape often bad areas where gangs and drugs are there, to experience not just fresh air, but fresh air and a week with other kids with a mom or dad in prison, so they have people they can relate to, as well as Christian fellowship. Now, so many of you have stepped up. We've gone from 50 kids to just 60 kids in one day. Kids like Joseph, who is so excited for the camp adventures ahead.
5: This is my second year. 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Camp is a good place to make friends, and, well, they can learn more about Jesus, and they can learn more about each other, and they can find similarities with each other. When you know there's more people like you, you don't feel left out.
4: 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Super Rashide in Detroit. Super, always nice to hear from you. Do we have Super? We don't have Super. I guess he, I don't know, maybe he was out getting some teeth for somebody. Super, you know, we just tried to plug you in, so call back when you get a chance. You have the number, 888-971-SAGE, 888-971-7243. Let's turn to Iran, shall we? This is CENTCOM Commander Admiral Brad Cooper, number 35.
6: Their capability have been significantly degraded. If I just use my own professional experience, and 100 transits through the Strait of Hormuz, you would typically see 20 to 40 fast boats, and lately we've seen two or three.
4: Lately we've seen two or three fast boats. And it appears that more and more countries are going to assist us in making sure that the Strait of Hormuz reopens. Trump, of course, in China, he was talking about gas prices, number 31.
7: Sending Chinese ships up to buy oil.
8: I do.
7: So we're doing, you know, and I don't like talking about it because then the fake news media says, Trump doesn't talk about the fact that somebody's paying 2.5 from, you know, I had it down to 185 in Iowa a gallon. So now it's $4 and it's going to not be long. And as soon as the war ends, it's going to go down to lower than it was before. It's going to be very quick. And, you know, when I explain it to people, all you have to do is say, do you think Iran, they're crazy, should have a nuclear weapon? Everybody says no. I said, well, then you think I'm doing the right thing. And I have no choice. The sad thing is that we had just broken every record on the stock market, as you know. I thought the market would go down 20, 25 points. It didn't. It's higher now than it was before we started.
8: All right. If you want,
7: But isn't that amazing?
8: It is amazing. And
4: speaking of the market, for those of you out there with Trump derangement syndrome who otherwise would have been in the market, that's how much your TDS cost you. As he pointed out, Dow Jones, S&P, record highs. When Trump first got elected in 2016, Paul Krugman, the economist who writes for the New York Times, predicted that there would be a depression. I think he used the word depression, not even recession. He set records. A whole bunch of people otherwise would have made a lot of money. But because you hate this man so much, and you assume the idiotic things that people said about him were true, you lost out on a huge, huge rally. Super is back. Super, thank you so much for calling back. I appreciate it.
9: Hello.
4: Hello.
9: Hey, how's it going?
4: It's going well.
9: Great, great. So, just so you know, it's going to be my mission for me and Roland Martin to team up and go against you and Carl Jackson in the great debate. I'm going to start on that.
4: Super, do you know I've already debated him, Roland Martin?
9: You can't mess with Roland.
4: I had a debate with him in 2016 regarding the race between Donald Trump and Hillary Clinton, and I told him that Donald Trump was going to win. He thought I was insane. We had the debate here in Inglewood at a black church where most of the people supported him, but I went there because I wanted to debate this man, and in my humble opinion, I know you would disagree, he got crushed. Even the pastor said he got crushed.
9: On one subject, we're talking about a million other subjects, and here goes to my point about Hillary Clinton.
4: I just want to give you my opinion. I just don't think much of Roland Martin. Don't think he's very sharp. I don't think he's very thoughtful.
9: Sharpton is great.
4: I'm sorry.
9: I'm going to team up with him and them to team against you and Carl Jackson, and we're gonna make this happen. We're gonna put this on a mutual platform. And we can debate and let the people decide. But let's go to this point about Hillary Clinton.
4: Hold on. Do you know Roland Martin?
9: I know some people that know him.
4: Oh, so you don't even know him. So what's your game plan? You're going to pick him up and say, my name is Super Rashide. I'm in Detroit. Why don't you and I team up and debate Carl Jackson and Larry Elder? Is that your plan?
9: Well, I'm not going to give you my game plan. You
4: I
9: just
4: see.
9: Be ready.
4: Kind of like Trump.
9: Debate.
4: You're not gonna show your cards.
9: It'll be like paper. It'll be paper. Must see TV on
4: okay.
9: pay per view.
4: Okay.
9: You know what I'm saying? We'll see how it
4: right.
9: goes.
4: Okay.
9: Now,
4: fine.
9: Let's go to Hillary Clinton.
4: Let's go there.
9: The most qualified woman in the history. I dare you to challenge me on this. She was the most qualified woman. And if there is another woman that's qualified as her, they're not more qualified. There may be just she's the most famous. The most qualified woman in the history of the world.
4: You think she's the most? Hold on, Rush. You think she's the most qualified person?
9: President.
4: You think she's the most qualified person ever to run?
9: Woman. The most qualified woman in the history of the world thus far of America, and this is why I will never call.
4: Why didn't she win?
9: Because Donald Trump bamboozled. pull the wool. He said all type of nonsense.
4: Okay, super. That's going to be the level of the debate. It's not going to be very difficult for me to prevail.
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0: 888-971-SAGE, 888-971-7243. I am Larry Elder. We are Salem News Channel. We're going to talk later on about fraud, not just in Minnesota, but Minnesota has just now put out an 84-page report on their massive fraud. And they say the governor, who has decided not to run for re-election suddenly, perpetuated a, quote, culture of tolerance, close quote, of fraud. All of this and more. This business about Donald Trump losing his base, People like James Carville have been saying stuff like that. Number 27.
3: You're going to watch a grift and graft over there like you can't imagine. That's all this trip is about. And I got news for you, Mr. and Mrs. Joe Sixpack, or whoever you are out there. He doesn't give a about you, your future, your finances, your retirement, your anything. He just cares about making all the money he can as fast as he can. And people that don't realize that are just woefully stupid.
0: Wow. So, basket of deplorables, people that don't realize that are just woefully stupid. So half the country is woefully stupid, says James Carville. The Immigration Accountability Project, March of this year, polled 2,000 people who voted for Trump in 2024. 87% said they support his mass deportation agenda. 74% said they would be more likely to vote for Republicans in the midterm if Trump succeeds in his stated goal of deporting 1 million illegal aliens this year. And regarding Trump not caring about your finances, once again, market hitting record highs recently, enhancing everybody's 401ks, pension plans. Meanwhile, here in California, we have a governor's race, as you know, and one of the leaders on the Democratic side is a billionaire named Tom Steyer. Made his money investing in oil and gas, and now has turned against oil and gas into a big climate change guy. He threatened to arrest every ICE agent in the state, even when he takes office. And Democrats, of course, tried to defund ICE. There's a fundamental difference, isn't there? A party that openly, intentionally allowed anywhere from 10 to 15, Trump puts a number at 20 million illegal aliens coming to the country. Nobody really knows what the number is. And now that they're here, they're doing everything they can to make sure that they don't get deported. What is that? The Democrats have lost the white vote every election cycle since 1964. How do they win? They win by convincing black people that America remains systemically racist, and we, by the way, are the social justice warriors on your behalf, and convincing Hispanics of the same thing. So they need to import more voters. Also, having illegal aliens helps with the census. So it's about power. So when you hear James Carville say they don't care about you, Trump doesn't care about you. I mentioned this, I think, yesterday. The Civil Rights Commission did a massive study that was agreed to by the liberals on the commission, by the conservatives, and by the moderates. The demographic group most hurt by illegal aliens are black and brown people with high school or less education living in the inner city. They have to compete against illegal aliens for jobs, and the presence of illegal alien labor puts downward pressure to the tune of, at the time, $1,800 a year. Now, this is well before this explosion of illegal aliens that took place in the last 4 years. But James Carville accuses Trump of not caring about you. Who do these people care about, the Democrats? When polls show parents, black and brown, living in the inner city, overwhelmingly support school choice because they know the quality of education their kids are getting, and the Democratic Party is adamantly opposed to it. Meanwhile, the party leaders themselves, like Joe Biden, like Barack Obama, like Gavin Newsom, have their own kids in private schools. What is that? Now, everything I just now told you, half the country either hasn't thought about it or is unaware of it. Half the country is unaware that one study found that 49% of Philadelphia public school teachers with school-age kids put their own kids in private schools, as opposed to 10% of the average family nationwide. 6% of black families have their kids in private schools. 49% of Philadelphia public school teachers with school-age kids put their own kids in private school. What does that tell you? Trump was asked a question about trade and took time to bash Nora O'Donnell, who was quoting from the would-be assassin's manifesto. Remember that? Number 29?
8: Let me go to the issue of trade, tariffs, intellectual property theft. I'm sure, especially with all those big business people you brought in, those are big. Any progress you can report?
9: Yeah, I mean, it is progress, but I also tell people that, you know, I was in an interview with a very bad, you know, stupid reporter. She works for CBS. You saw that 60 Minutes. Stupid person. Just an average person. You could take anybody off the street and it'd be as good as she is. You know, just very average. And she asked me a question.
8: Yeah.
9: She's talked about China and this and that, that they steal this and they steal that. And they, I said, yeah, we do it to them too. You know, they spy on us. I said, we spy on them too, I guess, you know. So some people thought that was cute. Other people said, man, you don't have to say that. I said, I sort of do. No, we do things and they do things and that's the way it is. Now, with that being said, I spoke to him very strongly about that and I'd like to see it taken care of. But they've been doing that for 50 years.
0: Every president before this one said a nuclear-armed Iran is unacceptable. The only real question is how close they were to getting a nuke. And 60 Minutes, two or three Sundays ago, said they were extremely close. Their own negotiators said we have enough enriched uranium to make 11 bombs. So we had a choice, and Trump made it. And he should be applauded. Now, every spam call, every scam text, every sketchy email with your name, each one starts the same way. 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
0: 888-971-SAGE, 888-971-7243. I am Larry Elder. We are Salem New Channel. A lot to get to between now and the close of the program. We're going to talk about the Minnesota House Prevention Oversight Committee and their massive report on Minnesota fraud that accuses Governor Tim Walz of permitting a culture of tolerance. We're also going to talk about Dr. Oz, what he said about hospice and healthcare fraud. Also, TMZ accused the mayoral candidate Spencer Pratt of misleading people by shooting an ad video with him at a trailer. And TMZ claims he doesn't really live in the trailer. Pratt fired back that he does live in a trailer. TMZ conducted a poll to find out who people who were watching this thought was telling the truth. I'm not sure TMZ is happy with the results. We'll talk about that. Also, if Kamala Harris decides to run for office, it's going to pose a real problem, not just to Gavin Newsom, but to anybody else who's a white male thinking about running for office, whether it's Pritzker, whether it's Josh Shapiro in Pennsylvania. All of that and more, 888-971-SAGE, 888-971-7243. Regarding the price of gas, particularly here in California, the highest in the nation, this is the CEO of the American Petroleum Institute, number 23.
19: The price of gasoline in California is a policy choice. Governor Gavin Newsom made it very clear that he did not want refineries in the state of California, and as a consequence, two refineries have closed. They're down significantly in their refining capacity, even though they have plenty of crude oil there, and we know that the demand is in California as well. Remember that they're about $1.50 higher in California than the average price in the rest of the country. That is because of tax policies and terrible refining policies as well.
0: Choice. Trump had some choice words for Ilhan Omar, number 14.
20: Without you, we have Somalia, okay, a fine place, where we have a congresswoman who brilliantly came over to the country by marrying her brother. That was the first law she broke. That was the least of them. And she comes from a country where they have nothing but crime, bedlam, filth, a horrible place. They say it may be the worst place. Comes to our country and then she tells us how to run the United States of America. It's an amazing thing. Ilhan Omar. It's an amazing thing how they can get away with it. And the people don't want that to happen. And hopefully you'll figure it out. But a very terrible thing. I can't stand it. She says, the Constitution gives me certain rights. Go back to your own country. Talk about a Constitution. They don't have a Constitution. They never will.
0: The Minnesota House Fraud Prevention Oversight. Governor Tim Walz permitted a, quote, culture of tolerance for fraud. Dr. Oz says he's putting a moratorium on hospice health care organizations because of the fraud. All of this and more. Don't go away.
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1: 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It's a documentary titled Sheep Among Wolves. 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

0: In this studio. 888-971-SAG, 888-971-7243. I am Larry Elder. We are Salem News Channel. Not going to have time to get to Gavin Newsom and his Kamala Harris problem. We'll talk about that next week. By the way, don't forget this weekend, LarryElder.com, LarryElder.com. You'll see the Food for the Poor. Excuse me, the Angel Tree banner at the very top. Angel Tree banner at the very top. Please try and make a donation. $200 to send a child with a mom or a dad in prison for a whole week. Fresh air, fun, gospel-centered atmosphere. Away from drugs, away from gangs. They have a mom or dad in prison, sometimes even both. LarryElder.com, Food for the Poor banner at the very top. You just heard Chuck Schumer say that Donald Trump said he didn't care about your financial situation. Here's what John Fetterman said about the statement to which Chuck Schumer was referring, number 17.
1: You know, why wouldn't I support that? So I'm proud to have that vote. And also something that the president said before he left for China. I mean, he said something I got clipped, saying, I'm not thinking about American people financially. But what he really would say, he did say, is like, you know, I'm really thinking that we can't ever let Iran building a bomb. And I mean, that's the essence of what that is. And to hold that line, I mean, how could we just walk away and not let that happen? And now the whole world should join us, stand with us, China, you know, Europe, all these other countries should say we should demand Iran end their nuclear ambitions. And now we can all get back to building up all of our nation and parts of the world. So that's here.
0: So he just accused Chuck Schumer, their leader in the Senate, of taking Donald Trump's words out of context. Wasn't Fox News saying that? Wasn't Newsmax saying that? Wasn't Moi saying that? That was John Fetterman. Now, I started the program today by asking you, of the cases the Supreme Court decides in a session, what percentage of them are decided unanimously? 9-0. And I talked to a number of people before I did it. And I heard things like, well, 2%, 10%, 15%, 5%, 1%. The answer is generally about 50% of the cases decided by the Supreme Court are decided unanimously. Just now, for example, the Supreme Court rejected the Virginia Democrats' appeal about their gerrymandering map. And they issued what's called a bench decision with no dissent, which suggests it was unanimous. Supreme Court said, nope, what Virginia did, perfectly fine. Nothing for us to see here. But the court is corrupt. And one Democrat compared it to the KKK. Half of them agree, 100%, but you compare it to the KKK. Isn't that just a little, I don't know, over the top? Everybody have a blessed weekend. I will see you here on Monday. Drive carefully. God bless.
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8: 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It's a documentary titled Sheep Among Wolves. 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Also, check us out on Facebook, Instagram, YouTube, or iHeartRadio. Thank you, and God bless the Rough Rider State.

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1: Hello, and welcome to North Dakota Family Matters. I'm your host, Mark Jortsma with North Dakota Family Alliance, and today I want to recap a couple of events we had last week. The first event last week was our annual gala, and that was held in Fargo at the Fargo Dome, as it has been now for couple of years. And the speaker, our keynote speaker, was the president of Hobby Lobby, Steve Green, which was fabulous. He did a great job, as you might imagine. He is not only the president of Hobby Lobby and the one who led the case in the Supreme Court for religious freedom when it came to offering abortifacients to his staff under Obamacare. He's also...
2: This is an SRN News special report. Virginia Democrats lose at the Supreme Court. I'm Keith Peters in Washington. The Supreme Court has rejected Virginia Democrats' bid to restore a congressional map that would have given Democrats a chance to pick up four seats in the closely divided House of Representatives. The court's order Friday leaves in place a 4-3 ruling by the Virginia Supreme Court that struck down a constitutional amendment redrawing congressional districts that voters narrowly passed just last month. It's the latest twist in the nation's mid-decade redistricting competition that was kicked off last year by President Donald Trump's urging Republican-controlled states to redraw their lines. On Wall Street, the Dow down by 537 points, the NASDAQ dropped 410. More details at srnnews.com.
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1: Here we go, ladies and gentlemen, the Friday edition. Greg's favorite day of the week is upon us. Friday edition of Armed American Radio's Daily Defense here in the CZ Studios in front of this Patriot Mobile microphone at the Patriot Mobile Ranch. Greg in Dallas, Texas, how you doing, my brother? It's your favorite day of the week. I have to admit, I was looking forward to this Friday. I said that yesterday.
2: Yeah, that's correct. TGI Friday.
1: Correctamundo. Correctamundo. Yeah, it's one of those days. Yeah, I think Kate Unger is watching today. Over at Attorneys on Retainer. And Kate and I are going to play a game today. She has homework. And I told her the story about my righteous guitar mug. And here it is, Kate, if you're watching. The question is, Greg, what is Mark drinking out of the righteous guitar tumbler today? Hold on. Can you tell? That one's on you, Kate. You get three guesses. If you get them right, you get a signed copy of each of my books. We talked earlier today. Greg, you can tell people where we're at. We're at all locations, brother. Well, the two. I guess that's all the locations.
2: It's three, technically.
1: Technically three. Go for it and tell people where to get in the chat. We'll go to Paul Markle. We have some breaking news out of Virginia we want to talk about.
2: Yeah, places you can watch the show. One's going to be YouTube. Just do a search for Armed American Radio with Mark Walters. 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
1: Do it. I see Paul Markle, who is extremely comfortable on the radio today on the couch. It's great to be able to see Paul. Paul, how are you today, my friend?
3: Oh, I'm just great. I'm just dandy.
1: Well, we have some breaking news out of Virginia, but I have to ask first, what are you drinking out of your mug?
3: Oh, I am drinking. What's the dark blend? The blackout coffee dark blend.
1: Oh, there's a bunch of blackout dark blends.
3: It escaped me, but it's a blackout brutal awakenings.
1: Brutal
2: remembering that.
1: Greg just said it was brutal remembering that, huh? No, Blackout's got some great stuff. And Greg, while we're on Blackout, Paul brought it up. Ask me how many Blackout coffees I had today to start my day today.
2: How many pots of Blackout coffee did you have to start your day?
1: One pot, 2.5 cups.
2: All right.
1: And this is, and I told Kate this earlier, Kate, this is not Blackout coffee in this, okay? But it's a safe beverage, but you can have fun with that. I'll give you another sip later and you can tell. Paul, we have breaking news out of Virginia, so how about we go there? Are you ready for this?
3: Might as well.
1: Might as well on a Friday. Virginia Citizens Defense League, ladies and gentlemen. I had a text exchange earlier today with Phil Van Cleve. Phil Van Cleve, by the way, will be on the Sunday MonsterCast to talk about this in much, much greater detail. But Governor Spanberger, the Wicked Witch of the East, did in fact sign the assault weapons ban last night at approximately 11 p.m., she waits till it's dark at night. You know, the Democrats do that, Paul. Why not do it at 2 o'clock in the afternoon and have a big signing ceremony if you're...
3: Oh, they're so proud of it.
1: And why not? You know, why do it in the middle of the night?
3: Remember when Kumho did the middle of the night shenanigans where they went behind closed doors?
1: Yeah. 2:30
3: in the morning. So we shouldn't be surprised. I mean, that's their M.O.
1: Yeah, and they're good at it, and that's okay. We knew this was coming. Talked a little bit. There's a couple options. She could have just let it go, and Jared Yanis was mentioning the other day, the 22nd of May. We had to pay attention to that date. Well, this bill is signed. This bill goes into effect on July 1, ladies and gentlemen. Now, I want to confirm that. I believe it is July 1. But again, I do want to solidly confirm that, but I'm 99.9% sure it's July 1. Here's the message to Virginia Citizens Defense League members. So, guys, if you're not a member, join, please, vcdl.org, and get these memos, because we are all Virginians right now. The governor and the gun controllers in the General Assembly have made yet another misjudgment by coming after the rights of Virginian gun owners. The U.S. Supreme Court has already said that government can't ban the most popular firearms in America, like the AR-15 and the AK-47. VCDL and GOA dropped our lawsuit against the assault firearm ban today. in Virginia court. Other lawsuits from national organizations have dropped in federal court, and the U.S. Department of Justice has publicly said their lawsuit is also coming. Luckily, our opponent is Attorney General Jay Jones, who will probably file his defense in the wrong court in Virginia. I wouldn't be surprised. And then they link to the suit. So let's just go to, because I was looking through this prior to the show, let's go to number 16 and 17. John Crump, by the way, is named as the plaintiff, and then VCDL, GOA, et cetera. We love John Crump. But even if he could, a relevant historical tradition of regulation provides no justification for laws restricting weapons that are unquestionably in common use today. That's Bruin, 597 U.S. at 47. Bans on popular weapons, quote unquote, are simply invalid. Heller, 554 U.S. at 629, because, quote, the traditions of the American people demand our unqualified deference. Bruin, 597 U.S. at 26. Indeed, Heller already foreclosed prohibiting an entire class of arms that is overwhelmingly chosen by American society for a lawful purpose. That, too, is from Heller, 554 at number 628. Number 17, the items banned by the challenge statutes are unquestionably in common use today. They are ubiquitous among American gun owners. In fact, military-style, quote-unquote, assault weapons, including AR-15 rifles, AK-47 rifles, and 50 caliber sniper rifles, are both widely legal and bought by many ordinary consumers. And the AR-15 is the most popular rifle in the country. Smith & Wesson brands, the Estados Unidos Mexicanos, that's the case that Mexico lost. See also Staples v. United States. Semi-automatic rifles traditionally have been widely accepted as lawful. And it goes on to name case law after case law after case law. Paul, when you hear that, Let's dive down a few holes here. It is really pathetic that Virginia was forced to do this in the first place. And the reason they're forced to do this in the first place, that's statement number one that we can lead to discussion. The reason they're forced to do this is because the Supreme Court of the United States has failed to get off its duff and take one of these cases that they had before them, most notably the Fourth Circuit case. Still, that was the Snopes case originally. That's why we're here today. But even worse than that, we're here because of Democrats who just don't care. So there's three angles we could talk about for 3 hours. Take your pick. Have at it.
3: All right. Step number one, when did the United States of America become a democracy?
1: It's not. It's a republic.
3: Did I miss that? Okay. So as a constitutional republic, you do not have to be in the majority in order to enjoy inalienable rights. So while I totally appreciate the fact that we have attorneys that are making these legal arguments and so forth, the fact of the matter is we, the people of the United States, have completely failed the moment we allowed the government to make the case that something that is, quote, not in common use or not popular or is in limited use or what have you, can be regulated, restricted, and banned. I know it's redundant, and I know people are like, oh, it's just overly simplistic. No, it's not overly simplistic. If you allow a government to say, well, you know, this thing is not popular or not in common use, therefore, we can prohibit it. That's not a representative republic. That's not a

0: And this idea, it's like this whole nonsense about legitimate sporting purpose. Where in the Constitution of the United States, to include the Bill of Rights, is the verbiage legitimate sporting purpose? There was no legitimate sporting purpose going on April 19th, 1775. Can we be honest there?
1: Absolutely. 19th, although I could make the argument.
0: Sporting purpose.
1: I could make the argument it was sporting purposes.
0: Was
1: I
0: mean, we can big port of it,
1: right, we could make
0: that.
1: Yeah, we're not going to, but we could have. Listen, Paul, we're getting ready to take a break, so I'm going to stop you right there. When we come back, ladies and gentlemen, we're going to be talking with Paul Markle, student of the gun. That's Paul Markle, SOTGU.com. And we're going to continue the conversation. And one place I want to attack, go after here is, did we really let this happen? I'll explain when we come back. Did we allow this to happen? Let's talk about that with Paul when we come back. I'm not sure we did. I'll explain right after this. Armed American Radio listeners, you already know the name. 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Enjoy. Hi, guys. It's Mark. Look, I think you'll agree with me that as gun owners, we need to have each other's backs. That's regardless of what state we call home. Here at AAR, we discuss it every day, and we're heard in every state. Right now, Virginians desperately need our help. 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I'm a member, and I don't live in Virginia. 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

0: following segment of Armed American Radio is proudly being brought to you by the National Rifle Association. 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Welcome back to the show. Yeah, welcome back indeed, ladies and gentlemen. Armed American Radio's Daily Defense continues here in the CZ studios. Mark Walters in front of this very powerful and platinum Patriot Mobile Command Center microphone here at the ranch. I got the Patriot Mobile hat on today. I've got a Patriot Mobile phone here that we're feverishly working on right now because the plaintiff in the Virginia case, John Crump, is in the chat, tuned in and watching the live stream today. So we're trying to get John on the phone with us now. Greg is working behind the scenes to do that, and we will certainly be trying to bring John into the program here momentarily. Of course, John Crump is named as the plaintiff, one of the plaintiffs, as an individual in this lawsuit. We want to hear from him right away. We love John Crump, and it's going to be great to have him here. In the meantime, Paul Markle, student of the gun, welcome back in, my brother. It's always a pleasure to have you here.
1: We could just slum with Paul until we get John on. Have you looked at the Virginia state symbol?
0: Or what about coat of arms?
1: Or you know what I'm talking about. You know what it looks like, right?
0: Go ahead. Read it out loud, everybody. Read it. I don't have it in front of me, but I know where you're going with it. I don't recall it exactly.
1: It says, "Sic Semper Tyrannis." Mm-hmm. Okay. Always to tyrants.
0: Yep.
1: Right. So there's the lady freedom or man freedom or whatever with his foot on the tyrant's throat. And it's funny that we're talking about this because you know how if you have a fascist book account, that fascist book will say, hey, here's a memory. 6 years ago today, you posted this. 7 years ago today or whatever. So my memory from fascist book this morning was, I had posted the state symbol with Sic Semper Tyrannis, and I said Virginia residents might want to remember or take a look at their own state symbol. You say, well, 6 years ago, what was going on 6 years ago? 6 years ago was when the vast majority, and I'm sorry to say, but it was the majority of Americans, decided that they would allow their government to abuse them in the name of safety. Because that's where all gun control comes from, right?
0: Mm-hmm.
1: As long as we can drive it as a safety issue, then we can do whatever we want. And we allowed, and I say we, the grand we, the people of the United States, allowed state, local, federal, you know, city governments to abuse us as a people in the name of safety. Now, it's been 6 years, and people want to get over it, and they want to get past it. But I would ask you, how many of those people that abuse their authority, abuse their power, how many of the chiefs of police, sheriffs, how many county health commissioners, and so on and so forth, that blatantly abused the people and violated their rights, have been held accountable?
0: Well, none. Maybe some. You can't say never or none or all.
1: Maybe a few have lost an election.
0: I mean, you know, we're trying to get at somebody like James Comey, stuff like that. You know, there's been efforts and attempts made at that. But for the most part, you are correct. Sadly, as a broad brush, most people are not held accountable. And as a result of that, we get what we get. But this takes me back to the question I asked as we were going to the break when you mentioned, you know, how did we let... I'm not sure we did. Let me, and I'm not taking issue with you. I know where you're going. We're speaking rhetorically and metaphorically here. So let's do both of those together. But did we really allow this to happen? I'm not sure that we did. We could go back and say the voters of Virginia allowed this to happen because they voted. That would be a very fair statement and a very true statement. But overarching, did we allow this to happen? How many lawsuits have we filed to the tune of hundreds of millions of dollars over the years, Paul, just the Second Amendment Foundation alone, not to mention the National Rifle Association and others, local groups like VCDL, AZCDL, Georgia Care, have countless lawsuits to try to stop this tyranny before it spreads across the country. We've spent hundreds and hundreds, if not billions of dollars over the years. That's B, let's call it like Trump, billions of dollars mm-hmm. to stop
1: billions
0: this.
1: Billions of dollars, oh yeah.
0: So I don't know that we don't let this, we let it happen through elections by not paying attention or becoming complacent. when it happens. Then we want to gripe and moan after it happens. So let's get into that a little bit.
1: Well, my feeling is, look, we had the year 2020, 2021, 2022, the planned COVID, you know, the pandemic. Mm-hmm. That was a huge test, whether we admitted it or not, whether you wanted to admit it or not, or you wanted to hide in your living room or your basement pretending that it was all about safety. But that was a liberty test. Mm-hmm. And that was a liberty test placed upon the people of the United States. How much will these people allow us to abuse them before they will push back? And the sad answer is hardly at all. There were some few bright, glowing examples and pockets of resistance. But by and large, Mark, our neighbors folded like a house of cards. They folded like a house of cards. And they all had excuses for it. You know, they had the safety excuse, or they had the I can't lose my job excuse, or, you know, I have to take this shot because I have to have this job. I have to wear the mask. I have to do this. But the fact is, liberty is not about being comfortable. I feel like a crazy person.
0: In fact, about being uncomfortable, quite frankly.
1: Yes.
0: And that's a three-hour show in and of itself.
1: Afraid to be uncomfortable.
0: If
1: I step up, then I'll be uncomfortable.
0: Paul, hold one second for me. I know we have John Crump on the line, so I don't want to bring John in. John, I know you can hear. If you would, please be kind enough to stay with us through the break, and when we come back, I don't want to have to bring you in and then end the conversation right away. We'll continue with Paul, and then at the bottom half of the hour, we're going to bring you in, and we applaud you for what you've done. But Paul, to go back to that, yeah, it is. It's meant to be uncomfortable. Our founding fathers alluded to that. Freedom is not free. Freedom comes at great cost. Freedom requires a lot of work, and it requires, it does require energy. It requires a lot of energy. It also requires the ability to compromise. But those days are over in America. They're done. The days of being able to work with the other side are finished. And the founders decided on this form of government as a constitutional republic to bring compromise to the forefront. We could agree to disagree, yet we would all be Americans. And we are way past that. You've got 20 seconds, Paul. Take us to the music.
1: The one thing we never compromise on, or we should never compromise on,
0: is our rights.
1: Is our rights.
0: That's why it's the Bill of Rights. That's why it was written in the Bill of Rights, because they are not to be compromised. And that's exactly right.
1: They're not up for compromise.
0: They are not up for compromise. That's why they are written into the Bill of Rights, ladies and gentlemen. Good heavens, it's not hard to understand this unless you're a commie. When we come back, John Crump, the plaintiff in the Virginia lawsuit, who's tuned into the program, will be here looking forward to talking to our friend John Crump right after these messages. Don't go away. This is going to be a good one.

0: Hi, guys. It's Mark. Look, I think you'll agree with me that as gun owners, we need to have each other's backs. That's regardless of what state we call home. Here at AAR, we discuss it every day, and we're heard in every state. Right now, Virginians desperately need our help. That means me, and that means you. You've heard the old saying, there's power in numbers, and helping in Virginia is as simple as joining Virginia Citizens Defense League. I'm a member, and I don't live in Virginia. 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

0: 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Welcome back to the show.
1: Indeed. Welcome back to the show, ladies and gentlemen. Let's go to the phone lines where we have John Crump. You know John Crump is a writer over at Ammo Land. John's the real deal. And John is now the real deal, as he is he's the individual plaintiff listed on the Virginia lawsuit that was filed today. John, welcome into the program, brother, and thank you very much for calling in. Great to have you here, man, and congratulations. The cavalry's behind you, brother. Talk to us. What's going on? Fill us in.
2: Yeah, thank you for having me on. Yeah, it's been crazy here in Virginia, and like I always like to say, if you don't stand for something, you'll fall for anything. And as being a native-born Virginian, I have to fight back against these tyrannical, draconian laws.
1: John, where are you from in Virginia? I know that state very well. I don't know if you know this about me, but I graduated from Radford University. I lived in Richmond, Midlothian, Reston, Herndon, and Virginia Beach. My sister lives up in Northern Virginia. I know the state well, and I'm very saddened to see what's happened to beloved Virginia, to the Commonwealth. I'm sick to my stomach over it, in fact. So people like you are taking a stand. Where are you from in Virginia?
2: Yeah, I grew up, and I still live in Loudoun County. I grew up in Sterling and live in Ashburn.
1: Yeah, all right. Well,
2: so I'm all the way up in Northern Virginia, in the heart of the beast.
1: Loudoun County. So, Paul, feel free to jump in at any time. Loudoun County is where all of the nonsense occurs, folks. John, has there been any? Let's talk a little bit about the gerrymandering before we get into some of the nuts and bolts of the case. Now that it's filed, we can talk about it because it is public record. But has there, since the gerrymandering was wiped out by the Supreme Court, how is Loudoun County itself handling that? Because that is a far, far left county you're in.
2: Yeah, it is a far, far left county. Most of my friends group and the people that I deal with are not far leftist. Like, I send my kids to private school, like a religious private school and stuff like that.
1: Smart move.
2: Yeah, but there is a lot of people in Loudoun County that are, like, leftists, especially where I live at, in Ashburn, because Ashburn is liberal, that aren't too happy with what the Supreme Court has done, but they broke the Virginia Constitution. They didn't follow the Constitution, so what happened is the right thing.
1: So let's go, Paul. I'm interested to ask a couple of these questions. I want you to jump in, though, so let me get started. How long has this suit been planned? Knowing the answer in advance myself, tell people, how long has this been planned?
2: Well, once the election happened and we saw who won, when Spanberger won, we knew exactly what was going to come down. So the planning of the lawsuit started all the way back probably right after the election day, because we knew it was going to come down.
1: Right,
2: we were
1: right.
2: Just waiting. So we didn't have any specifics, but we knew that there was going to be something bad. Then once we saw the bill, the planning started a little bit more, and we were ready to file. I mean, if she would have signed it, the day that she would have signed it, we were ready to file at that point. But she delayed it by sending it back down to the legislature, which I think was a delay tactic, and it came back up. And she waited and waited and waited to sign it. And when she finally signed it, it was go time.
1: Were you under any illusion that she might not have, on the heels of Harmeet Dillon's threat to bring the U.S. DOJ Civil Rights Division in, were you under any illusion whatsoever that it was possible she did this in an effort to not only delay, but possibly not sign the bill or ask for changes that she knew might not have happened? Or were you already knew that it was a done deal?
2: I already knew. I already knew. She just waited to sign the bill to get it closer to July 1st. Mm-hmm. The only thing that was in my mind that she might have been doing is waiting out the 30 days and letting it just go into effect. Because in Virginia, if she doesn't sign it, it still goes into effect after 30 days.
1: Okay. So this is July 1 it goes into effect. Paul, jump in, would you?
3: Sure. And what you just said, John, were putting me in mind of European politics. If you guys have ever followed European politics, I'm sure you guys have. I have my whole life. Such and such party wins in Italy or wins in Great Britain or whatever, and then everything changes the way the government behaves and the laws and from a United States standpoint, rights are not supposed to be linked to elections. You see, that makes us, if we allow our rights to be eroded or removed or taken away based on who wins the big chair, we're no different than Italy or France or Germany or Great Britain. We're no different than any of those countries. And we're supposed to be different. That's the whole point. The whole point, I mean, in the Bill of Rights, where are the guarantees to vote?
2: Yeah, we have a Bill of Rights. We don't have a Bill of Wants.
1: Or a Bill of Needs.
3: It's not a Bill of, or suggestions or what have you. And, the biggest problem that we have as a nation is that we are in a position where the people are unwilling to be uncomfortable. They're unwilling to take a stand. And so you guys know this as well as I do, as far as the gun rights movement, we're always on the defensive.
1: We seem to be.
3: We wait until we're attacked and then we defend.
1: Yeah, that goes back to our statements earlier, Paul, when I was asking about, do we let this happen? Yes, we've spent hundreds and hundreds of millions of dollars in lawsuits, John, as you're very well aware about. You've covered them all over the years. But for crying out loud, that's still on the defensive because our lawsuits are reactionary to something that's happened that we didn't want to happen in the first place, which is why we had to sue. And John, you made that very clear when you just said we were ready on day one. I'm curious, what made you the ideal plaintiff here? How was that decided? Can you give any of that info up? Because it's great to have your name on the suit.
2: Yeah, well, David Brown contacted me. I talked to David Brown a lot. He is a VCDL attorney. I'm also very close to Rob Olson, who is a GOA attorney. He's like one of my best friends. So I was like, I'm gonna sue myself. I'm gonna fund it myself and everything else. And they were like, oh, why don't you just join us and do it? I was like, all right, that saves me some money.
1: Well, God, I always say the cavalry's coming, Paul. The cavalry, the guy leading the charge, is on the phone with us right now. We're proud of you, man, and we're very thankful
2: that your
1: name is on this. Now, I will make a prediction here, which is hard to do when it comes to courts. But I think we have, Paul, I think you'll agree with me, we have history, we have precedent on our side. We have Heller, your own lawsuit quotes, both Heller and Bruin. We know this isn't going to fly. And we have recent statements from Harmeet Dhillon, who seemed to know something when she said SCOTUS was going to take one of these cases and rule that AR-15 bans are in fact unconstitutional. And John, I'm going to tell you right now, well, we've got 30 seconds, so can you stay with us through the break, John, and come back with us? Because I've got a couple more questions for you.
2: Absolutely.
1: Absolutely. Good. Thank you. John Crump's going to stick with us. Paul Markle and I will be back with John Crump, who is the lead plaintiff in the case filed today in the state of Virginia, which we knew was going to happen. I did not know John's name was on the lawsuit. It's great to have him on the line with us. When we come back, we'll ask John some more questions about it. I've got a couple pointed questions relative to the suit itself. And we thank him for not only joining us, but for being the plaintiff in this lawsuit to smack down Virginia's tyrant, wicked witch of the East, who has done everything in her power to californicate my once beautiful, beloved home state of Virginia. We'll be back with John and Paul right after the break. Hi, guys. It's Mark. Look, I think you'll agree with me that as gun owners, we need to have each other's backs. That's regardless of what state we call home. Here at AAR, we discuss it every day, and we're heard in every state. Right now, Virginians desperately need our help. That means me, and that means you. You've heard the old saying, there's power in numbers, and helping in Virginia is as simple as joining Virginia Citizens Defense League. I'm a member, and I don't live in Virginia. You don't have to live there to join and stand up for your rights, because it is your rights. What you're seeing in Virginia is what the Democrats will do to you if they take all three levers of power in Washington, D.C. in the future. And it is possible. 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
1: Yeah, welcome back, guys. Attorneys on Retainer card is right here in my hand. And I haven't mentioned a lot of our sponsors right now today because we had John jump on the phones with us, and we appreciate that very much. He's going to be back with us here in just a second. So I'm going to knock this out fast for you. You know what to do if you haven't done this yet. Rachel will be here on Sunday's program, one of the attorneys, self-defense attorneys at AOR, to talk about some recent cases and why this matters to you. So if you've not gotten off the fence yet and you're thinking about it, okay, I'll give you another day and a half. I'll give you 48 hours. I'll give you till Sunday. Wait till you hear Rachel talk about why this is so critical and so important. One of the attorneys who actually takes the calls, works the cases, and gets people acquitted for using their firearms or whatever tool they have at their disposal at that moment in time to defend themselves if they're prosecuted by an overzealous prosecutor for simply defending themselves. It is attorneysonretainer.us/AAR. You can find them and all of our great partners, including the Virginia Citizens Defense League, including Arizona Citizens Defense League, including Bud's Gun Shop, Daniel Defense, CZ, Car Arms, Blackout Coffee. They're all there for you. And we're also going to have coming up on Sunday's show, in addition to Rachel, Justin McNeil in South Dakota, politician, will be here. We have a huge lineup building for you. I'm not even sure we're going to be able to fit the round table in. That's how packed the lineup is going to be. So we'll see. We'll make it work. We always do. All of our great partners, you can find them all, including the NRA, at armedamericanradio.com. Or we got you covered. Paul Markle, welcome back in. Let's go back to John Crump as well. John, welcome back in, my friend. Thanks for sticking with me. I'm going to make a prediction here, which is where I was going before we got cut off by the break. Do you think that your lawsuit will even see adjudication, or will it be mooted by the fact that the Supreme Court will take a case and end this nonsense, which they should have done? You should have never had to file this suit to begin with. Hindsight is always high definition in the rearview mirror, John. It's always high definition. Shoulda, coulda, woulda. We've had indications from DOJ and many others, and we know if we get this case, we're going to win it. We're confident of that, as Mr. Gottlieb has made public on this show many, many times. Will the Supreme Court finally do its job here and end this nonsense and stop this case before it even has to go to adjudication?
2: Well, we might find out on Monday. Monday, there's some cases that might be granted cert or might be denied cert. We have to wait till Monday to find out. I always say, if someone tells you they know what the Supreme Court's going to do, then they're not very good at their job, because no one really knows 100% sure. I can say I'm fairly confident they're going to take a case soon, but I don't know. Even if they do take a case, it's going to be months and months down the road.
1: Oh, yeah.
2: The case that I'm involved in is suing through a state court where we are pleading that the state is violating the Virginia Constitution, which is a little bit different from some of the other cases, because the Virginia Constitution, Article 1, Section 13, is very strong on gun rights. So I think what we're going to try to get is a preliminary injunction and a TRO before July 1st to prevent the law from going into effect, because if we have to wait for the Supreme Court, that's going to be months before the case is actually heard and months later before we get a decision. So the point of the case is to get that preliminary injunction to block the law from going into effect.
1: Care to make a prediction on the odds of that? I'd love to see you get a TRO here, which would be phenomenal. And I believe you have a case, because the Virginia Constitution is strong enough. But good heavens, like predicting Supreme Court, you can never really tell.
2: Yeah, I think we have a good chance. I'm never going to say, oh, this is going to be a slam dunk for us, because it never is. But I think we have a good chance, especially going through state court. The issue with the federal court, for example, the NRA case today, they got a judge drawn that is a Clinton appointee who is very anti-gun.
1: Right.
2: But I think we have a better chance in a state case, because the Virginia Supreme Court still leans conservative, where if you look at the federal level, the Fourth Circuit Court is the most anti-gun circuit in the country. That's where Snopes came out of.
1: Well, you're right.
2: So I think the best chance is on the state level, and this is one of the reasons why I decided to join this case particularly, is because I see a real path to victory that doesn't have us waiting years and years to get to the Supreme Court level.
1: Yeah, I think, I don't know, it's hard to get in Spanberger's head, but I will tell you this, I believe she's very well aware she's about to get slapped upside the head with a rolled-up Constitution and a rolled-up copy of the Bill of Rights. Paul, jump in on this. I think it was a brilliant maneuver in state court. Now you've got federal and state court going at it. Federal doesn't look real good right now, but particularly, as you mentioned, in that Fourth Circuit. Paul?
3: What I would like you guys to do is I'd like you to take the word gun out of the context and replace it with the term religion, or let's just say the term Christian. So if you were to say a judge is strongly anti-Christian, or a judge is strongly anti-religion, would that not immediately disqualify them as a judge, right? If you were to say that, if you're saying, well, yeah, we all know that Judge Baker up in the Fourth District is been on record as being strongly anti-Christian, right, or strongly anti-religion, would we stand for that? See, while we were on the break, going back to the discussion we had at the very beginning, I said, since when do you have to be in the majority to enjoy rights? Mm-hmm. For instance, the top 10 Christian denominations in the United States by population or registered, you know, participant, the Missouri Synod Lutheran is number 10. So basing that on how we view guns, could the governor of Virginia sign a law banning the establishment of Missouri Synod Lutheran churches within the Commonwealth of Virginia? Because they're not the most popular. They're not even in common use. So you say, well, they're not in common use. They're uncommon. Therefore, we have the authority, First Amendment be damned, to just ban them. And people are like, wow, it's guns and it's different. No, it's not.
1: No, it isn't. No,
3: rights are rights are rights. And we wouldn't stand for it if a judge was on record as being, you know, notedly anti-religion or notedly anti-Christian. We wouldn't stand for that. But we could sit here and we'll have a conversation and say, well, you know, Judge Jones is notedly anti-gun. That is a disqualifier. And that person should be disqualified, but we don't, because we're cowards and we're afraid to be uncomfortable.
1: Man, you know, liberty is not comfortable all the time. John Crump, I want to thank you for being here, brother. You got the final word. We're proud of you, and congratulations, man. I'm looking forward to bringing you on the Sunday Monster Cast as well. We'll reach out to you this week. We'll see if we can't bring you on Sunday's program and squeeze you in. Very, very important stuff. John Crump, thank you. Any final word before you head out today? And start your weekend. Congratulations.
2: Just that people got to do more than just paying their $25 or whatever. You have to get involved. You have to involved in these lawsuits, and you have to get involved with the citizen lobbying.
1: It's a must, ladies and gentlemen. VCDL.org. 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You are all Virginians. John, you have our support. Glad to stand behind you as the leader of the cavalry, brother. We appreciate it. Thanks for being here. Paul Markle, student of the gun, SOTGU.com. 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
2: Hi, guys, it's Mark. 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
3: Mark Mandan, listen up. We want to fill up the Capitol steps and front lawn on May 17th as we rededicate North Dakota back to God. 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The event is from 2 to 5. Flood Radio is planning to be there, and you should be too. We have our next movie showing on May 16th. It's a documentary titled Sheep Among Wolves. 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The book sale will go from June 7th to June 14th. 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Also, check us out on Facebook, Instagram, YouTube, or iHeartRadio. Thank you, and God bless the Rough Rider State.

0: My frame was not hidden from you when I was made in the secret place.
1: When I was woven together in the depths of the earth, your eyes saw my unformed body.
0: All the days ordained for me were written in your book before one of them.

Hello and welcome to North Dakota Family Matters. I'm your host, Mark Joritsma with North Dakota Family Alliance, and today I want to recap a couple of events we had last week. The first event last week was our annual gala, and that was held in Fargo at the Fargo Dome, as it has been now for a couple of years. And the speaker, our keynote speaker, was the president of Hobby Lobby, Steve Green, which was fabulous. He did a great job, as you might imagine. He is not only the president of Hobby Lobby and the one who led the case in the Supreme Court for religious freedom when it came to offering abortifacients to his staff under Obamacare. He's also one of the founders and chairman of the board for Museum of the Bible. So in his presentation, he went through both aspects, but in particular, Museum of the Bible, which looks absolutely great. We were unable to see it when we lived in D.C. because they built it a year after we left. So hopefully when I get out there again, I'd love to see it. The other thing was he has published a number of books, and if you were part of the VIP group and got into the VIP reception, then you'd get a book signed by him, get to meet him, and so on. And we can give you more information about that if you're ever interested for a future speaker. So all in all, it was a great evening. We had almost 400 people there. And it was a wonderful time of inspiration and fellow Christians who are concerned about faith, family, and freedom. The second event we had was a couple days later. It was on Thursday. And it was at the Capitol. The event was National Day of Prayer. And for those of you unfamiliar with it, every year the president and state governors declare the day to be National Day of Prayer. It's the first Thursday in May. And in the past, actually for the past few decades, North Dakota Family Alliance, with the help of a partner or two, has hosted the event at the Capitol. Now, there are multiple events throughout the state, and for instance, there's one in Minot and Dickinson and Fargo, Grand Forks, and so on. But the primary one, I think it's safe to say, is the one at the Capitol. What we have are people who come up and pray for various aspects of our nation. So, for instance, education and the military and the family and the church and so on. It's really a neat way to engage in prayer and kind of encompass all the various aspects of our country and the things we stand for. The event was, as I said, on Thursday of last week in the Capitol in Memorial Hall, which is a great place to have it. We had not quite 200 people, so it was a very good turnout. And the folks going up there and praying were great. We had a choir from Shiloh Christian School. It was a wonderful experience, and it's at noon, and we usually finish up before 1 o'clock, so you can come from work, be there, and you have time to get back to work, and we purposely set it up that way. So if you have not attended in the past, please mark the first Thursday in May down. We will continue to host it, and it will continue to be held, I guarantee you. It's something you don't want to miss. So those were the two big events last week. I just wanted to recap those in case you didn't have a chance to go to them. Both will be held again next year, and we will provide information to you about those. If you're not getting information from us, feel free to sign up for emails on our webpage, ndfamilyalliance.org. Scroll down to the bottom of the first landing page, and you can sign up for our emails. Okay? So thanks so much, and God bless. Bye-bye.

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Hello, and welcome to North Dakota Family Matters. I'm your host, Mark Jortsma with North Dakota Family Alliance, and today I want to recap a couple of events we had last week. The first event last week was our annual gala, and that was held in Fargo at the Fargo Dome, as it has been now for a couple of years. And the speaker, our keynote speaker, was the president of Hobby Lobby, Steve Green, which was fabulous. He did a great job, as you might imagine. He is not only the president of Hobby Lobby and the one who led the case in the Supreme Court for religious freedom when it came to offering abortifacients to his staff under Obamacare. He's also one of the founders and chairman of the board for Museum of the Bible. So in his presentation, he went through both aspects, but in particular, Museum of the Bible, which looks absolutely great. We were unable to see it when we lived in D.C. because they built it a year after we left. So hopefully when I get out there again, I'd love to see it. The other thing was he has published a number of books, and if you were part of the VIP group and got into the VIP reception, then you'd get a book signed by him, get to meet him, and so on. And we can give you more information about that if you're ever interested for a future speaker. So all in all, it was a great evening. We had almost 400 people there. And it was a wonderful time of inspiration and fellow Christians who are concerned about faith, family, and freedom. The second event we had was a couple days later. It was on Thursday, and it was at the Capitol. The event was National Day of Prayer. And for those of you unfamiliar with it, every year the president and state governors declare the day to be National Day of Prayer. It's the first Thursday in May. And in the past, actually for the past few decades, North Dakota Family Alliance, with the help of a partner or two, has hosted the event at the Capitol. Now, there are multiple events throughout the state, and for instance, there's one in Minot and Dickinson and Fargo, Grand Forks, and so on. But the primary one, I think it's safe to say, is the one at the Capitol. What we have are people who come up and pray for various aspects of our nation. So, for instance, education and the military and the family and the church and so on. It's really a neat way to engage in prayer and kind of encompass all the various aspects of our country and the things we stand for. The event was, as I said, on Thursday of last week in the Capitol in Memorial Hall, which is a great place to have it. We had not quite 200 people, so it was a very

very good turnout. And the folks going up there and praying were great. We had a choir from Shiloh Christian School. It was a wonderful experience. And it's at noon, and we usually finish up before 1 o'clock. So you can come from work, be there, and you have time to get back to work. And we purposely set it up that way. So if you have not attended in the past, please mark the first Thursday in May down. We will continue to host it, and it will continue to be held, I guarantee you. It's something you don't want to miss. So those were the two big events last week. I just wanted to recap those in case you didn't have a chance to go to them. Both will be held again next year, and we will provide information to you about those. If you're not getting information from us, feel free to sign up for emails on our webpage, ndfamilyalliance.org. Scroll down to the bottom of the first landing page, and you can sign up for our emails. Okay? So thanks so much, and God bless. Bye-bye.

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1: 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Nobody likes
0: Skillet, dude. What a bunch of rednecks. I absolutely hate them.

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Hello, and welcome to North Dakota Family Matters. I'm your host, Mark Joritsma with North Dakota Family Alliance, and today I want to recap a couple of events we had last week. The first event last week was our annual gala, and that was held in Fargo at the Fargo Dome, as it has been now for a couple of years. And the speaker, our keynote speaker, was the president of Hobby Lobby, Steve Green, which was fabulous. He did a great job, as you might imagine. He is not only the president of Hobby Lobby and the one who led the case in the Supreme Court for religious freedom when it came to offering abortifacients to his staff under Obamacare, he's also one of the founders and chairman of the board for Museum of the Bible. So in his presentation, he went through both aspects, but in particular, Museum of the Bible, which looks absolutely great. We were unable to see it when we lived in D.C. because they built it a year after we left. So hopefully when I get out there again, I'd love to see it. The other thing was he has published a number of books, and if you were part of the VIP group and got into the VIP reception, then you'd get a book signed by him, get to meet him, and so on. And we can give you more information about that if you're ever interested for a future speaker. So all in all, it was a great evening. We had almost 400 people there. And it was a wonderful time of inspiration and fellow Christians who are concerned about faith, family, and freedom. The second event we had was a couple days later. It was on Thursday. And it was at the Capitol. The event was National Day of Prayer. And for those of you unfamiliar with it, every year the president and state governors declare the day to be National Day of Prayer. It's the first Thursday in May. And in the past, actually for the past few decades, North Dakota Family Alliance, with the help of a partner or two, has hosted the event at the Capitol. Now, there are multiple events throughout the state, and for instance, there's one in Minot and Dickinson and Fargo, Grand Forks, and so on. But the primary one, I think it's safe to say, is the one at the Capitol. What we have are people who come up and pray for various aspects of our nation. So, for instance, education and the military and the family and the church and so on. It's really a neat way to engage in prayer and kind of encompass all the various aspects of our country and the things we stand for. The event was, as I said, on Thursday of last week in the Capitol in Memorial Hall, which is a great place to have it. We had not quite 200 people, so it was a very good turnout. The folks going up there and praying were great. We had a choir from Shiloh Christian School. It was a wonderful experience, and it's at noon, and we usually finish up before 1 o'clock, so you can come from work, be there, and you have time to get back to work, and we purposely set it up that way. So if you have not attended in the past, please mark the first Thursday in May down. We will continue to host it, and it will continue to be held, I guarantee you. It's something you don't want to miss.

Hello and welcome to North Dakota Family Matters. I'm your host, Mark Joritsma with North Dakota Family Alliance, and today I want to recap a couple of events we had last week. The first event last week was our annual gala, and that was held in Fargo at the Fargo Dome, as it has been now for a couple of years. And the speaker, our keynote speaker, was the president of Hobby Lobby, Steve Green, which was fabulous. He did a great job, as you might imagine. He is not only the president of Hobby Lobby and the one who led the case in the Supreme Court for religious freedom when it came to offering abortifacients to his staff under Obamacare. He's also the one of the founders and chairman of the board for Museum of the Bible. So in his presentation, he went through both aspects, but in particular, Museum of the Bible, which looks absolutely great. We were unable to see it when we lived in D.C. because they built it a year after we left. So hopefully when I get out there again, I'd love to see it. The other thing was he has published a number of books, and if you were part of the VIP group and got into the VIP reception, then you'd get a book signed by him, get to meet him, and so on. And we can give you more information about that if you're ever interested for a future speaker. So all in all, it was a great evening. We had almost 400 people there. And yeah, it was a wonderful time of inspiration and fellow Christians who are concerned about faith, family, and freedom. The second event we had was a couple days later. It was on Thursday. And it was at the Capitol. The event was National Day of Prayer. And for those of you unfamiliar with it, every year the president and state governors declare the day to be National Day of Prayer. It's the first Thursday in May. And in the past, actually for the past few decades, North Dakota Family Alliance, with the help of a partner or two, has hosted the event at the Capitol. Now, there are multiple events throughout the state, and for instance, there's one in Minot and Dickinson and Fargo, Grand Forks, and so on. But the primary one, I think it's safe to say, is the one at the Capitol. What we have are people who come up and pray for various aspects of our nation. So, for instance, education and the military and the family and the church and so on. It's really a neat way to engage in prayer and kind of encompass all the various aspects of our country and the things we stand for. The event was, as I said, on Thursday of last week in the Capitol in Memorial Hall, which is a great place to have it. We had not quite 200 people, so it was a very good turnout. The folks going up there and praying were great. We had a choir from Shiloh Christian School. It was a wonderful experience, and it's at noon, and we usually finish up before 1 o'clock, so you can come from work, be there, and you have time to get back to work, and we purposely set it up that way. So if you have not attended in the past, please mark the first Thursday in May down. We will continue to host it, and it will continue to be held, I guarantee you. It's something you don't want to miss. So those were the two big events last week. I just wanted to recap those in case you didn't have a chance to go to them. Both will be held again next year, and we will provide information to you about those. If you're not getting information from us, feel free to sign up for emails on our webpage, ndfamilyalliance.org. Scroll down to the bottom of the first landing page, and you can sign up for our emails. Okay? So thanks so much, and God bless. Bye-bye.

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What's up, everybody? This is Gentry from Washed in the Wild. 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

Hello and welcome to North Dakota Family Matters. I'm your host, Mark Joritsma with North Dakota Family Alliance, and today I want to recap a couple of events we had last week. The first event last week was our annual gala, and that was held in Fargo at the Fargo Dome, as it has been now for a couple of years. And the speaker, our keynote speaker, was the president of Hobby Lobby, Steve Green, which was fabulous. He did a great job, as you might imagine. He is not only the president of Hobby Lobby and the one who led the case in the Supreme Court for religious freedom when it came to offering abortifacients to his staff under Obamacare, he's also one of the founders and chairman of the board for Museum of the Bible. So in his presentation, he went through both aspects, but in particular, Museum of the Bible, which looks absolutely great. We were unable to see it when we lived in D.C. because they built it a year after we left. So hopefully when I get out there again, I'd love to see it. The other thing was he has published a number of books, and if you were part of the VIP group and got into the VIP reception, then you'd get a book signed by him, get to meet him, and so on. And we can give you more information about that if you're ever interested for a future speaker. So all in all, it was a great evening. We had almost 400 people there. And it was a wonderful time of inspiration and fellow Christians who are concerned about faith, family, and freedom. The second event we had was a couple days later. It was on Thursday. And it was at the Capitol. The event was National Day of Prayer. And for those of you unfamiliar with it, every year the president and

life was so good, I'm not so sure we knew what we had. I'll never be the same man, I'll never feel

vomiting. How about our tax dollars funding that Ukraine war? Our inflation through the roof, they want to pay more. Gay porn is what they into, should I say more? Everybody sleeping with that harlot.

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Hello and welcome to North Dakota Family Matters. I'm your host, Mark Jortsma with North Dakota Family Alliance, and today I want to recap a couple of events we had last week. The first event last week was our annual gala, and that was held in Fargo at the Fargo Dome, as it has been now for a couple of years. And the speaker, our keynote speaker, was the president of Hobby Lobby, Steve Green, which was fabulous. He did a great job, as you might imagine. He is not only the president of Hobby Lobby and the one who led the case in the Supreme Court for religious freedom when it came to offering abortifacients to his staff under Obamacare. He's also the one of the founders and chairman of the board for Museum of the Bible. So in his presentation, he went through both aspects, but in particular, Museum of the Bible, which looks absolutely great. We were unable to see it when we lived in D.C. because they built it a year after we left. So hopefully when I get out there again, I'd love to see it. The other thing was he has published a number of books, and if you were part of the VIP group and got into the VIP reception, then you'd get a book signed by him, get to meet him, and so on. And we can give you more information about that if you're ever interested for a future speaker. So all in all, it was a great evening. We had almost 400 people there. And yeah, it was a wonderful time of inspiration and fellow Christians who are concerned about faith, family, and freedom. The second event we had was a couple days later. It was on Thursday. And it was at the Capitol. The event was National Day of Prayer. And for those of you unfamiliar with it, every year the president and state governors declare the day to be National Day of Prayer. It's the first Thursday in May. And in the past, actually for the past few decades, North Dakota Family Alliance, with the help of a partner or two, has hosted the event at the Capitol. Now, there are multiple events throughout the state, and for instance, there's one in Minot and Dickinson and Fargo, Grand Forks, and so on. But the primary one, I think it's safe to say, is the one at the Capitol. What we have are people who come up and pray for various aspects of our nation. So, for instance, education and the military and the family and the church and so on. It's really a neat way to engage in prayer and kind of encompass all the various aspects of our country and the things we stand for. The event was, as I said, on Thursday of last week in the Capitol in Memorial Hall, which is a great place to have it. We had not quite 200 people, so it was a very good turnout. And the folks going up there and praying were great. We had a choir from Shiloh.

time to get back to work, and we purposely set it up that way. So if you have not attended in the past, please mark the first Thursday in May down. We will continue to host it, and it will continue to be held, I guarantee you. It's something you don't want to miss.

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0: My frame was not hidden from you when I was made in the secret place.
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0: All the days ordained for me were written in your book before one of them.

Hello and welcome to North Dakota Family Matters. I'm your host, Mark Jortzma with North Dakota Family Alliance, and today I want to recap a couple of events we had last week. The first event last week was our annual gala, and that was held in Fargo at the Fargo Dome, as it has been now for a couple of years. And the speaker, our keynote speaker, was the president of Hobby Lobby, Steve Green, which was fabulous. He did a great job, as you might imagine. He is not only the president of Hobby Lobby and the one who led the case in the Supreme Court for religious freedom when it came to offering abortifacients to his staff under Obamacare. He's also one of the founders and chairman of the board for Museum of the Bible. So in his presentation, he went through both aspects, but in particular, Museum of the Bible, which looks absolutely great. We were unable to see it when we lived in D.C. because they built it a year after we left. So hopefully when I get out there again, I'd love to see it. The other thing was he has published a number of books, and if you were part of the VIP group and got into the VIP reception, then you'd get a book signed by him, get to meet him, and so on. And we can give you more information about that if you're ever interested for a future speaker. So all in all, it was a great evening. We had almost 400 people there. And it was a wonderful time of inspiration and fellow Christians who are concerned about faith, family, and freedom. The second event we had was a couple days later. It was on Thursday. And it was at the Capitol. The event was National Day of Prayer. And for those of you unfamiliar with it, every year the president and state governors declare the day to be National Day of Prayer. It's the first Thursday in May. And in the past, actually for the past few decades, North Dakota Family Alliance, with the help of a partner or two, has hosted the event at the Capitol. Now, there are multiple events throughout the state, and for instance, there's one in Minot and Dickinson and Fargo, Grand Forks, and so on. But the primary one, I think it's safe to say, is the one at the Capitol. What we have are people who come up and pray for various aspects of our nation. So, for instance, education and the military and the family and the church and so on. It's really a neat way to engage in prayer and kind of encompass all the various aspects of our country and the things we stand for. The event was, as I said, on Thursday of last week in the Capitol in Memorial Hall, which is a great place to have it. We had not quite 200 people, so it was a very good turnout. The folks going up there and praying were great. We had a choir from Shiloh Christian School. It was a wonderful experience, and it's at noon, and we usually finish up before 1 o'clock, so you can come from work, be there, and you have time to get back to work, and we purposely set it up that way. So if you have not attended in the past, please mark the first Thursday in May down. We will continue to host it, and it will continue to be held, I guarantee you. It's something you don't want to miss. So those were the two big events last week. I just wanted to recap those in case you didn't have a chance to go to them. Both will be held again next year, and we will provide information to you about those. If you're not getting information from us, feel free to sign up for emails on our webpage, ndfamilyalliance.org. Scroll down to the bottom of the first landing page, and you can sign up for our emails. Okay? So thanks so much, and God bless. Bye-bye.

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KLBELP Bismarck. 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

0: With SRN News, I'm Bob Agnew in Washington. The head of the Republican National Committee says he believes that his party does have a chance of defying history and bucking the trend that the party with the president in the White House tends to lose the midterm elections. RNC Chairman Joe Gruter says he's confident that his team will have a very good showing this year, partly because of the redistricting going on around the country. The Supreme Court has rejected Virginia's bid to restore a congressional map drawn up by Democrats. It was designed to give their party a chance to pick up four additional seats in the closely divided House of Representatives. Yesterday's ruling by the Supreme Court leaves in place a 4-3 ruling by the Virginia Supreme Court that struck down that constitutional amendment. Workers on New York's Long Island Railroad are on strike today, paralyzing the busiest commuter rail system in all of North America. Labor unions representing about half the system's workers announced the walkout early today. This is SRN.
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2: Welcome to This Week on Capitol Hill, your insider's guide to the stories shaping Washington and the world. I'm your host, Tony Perkins. Well, this week, President Donald Trump traveled to China for a summit with Xi Jinping, the General Secretary of the Chinese Communist Party and President of China.
3: This has been an incredible visit, and I think a lot of good has come of it. We've settled a lot of different problems that other people wouldn't have been able to settle, and the relationship is a very strong one. We've really done some wonderful things, I believe.
2: It was President Donald Trump following the two-day summit in Beijing. Arkansas Congressman Rick Crawford, chairman of the House Permanent Select Committee on Intelligence, will join us with a readout on the summit and what it means for U.S.-China relations moving forward. And speaking of China, a Senate hearing this week featured testimony from CIA whistleblower who alleged Biden administration officials, including Dr. Anthony Fauci, influenced assessments regarding the origins of COVID-19 and downplayed evidence pointing to a possible laboratory leak in Wuhan.
4: Dr. Fauci's role in the cover-up was intentional. Dr. Fauci influenced the analytical process and findings by leveraging his position to ensure the IC consulted with a conflicted list of curated subject matter experts, public health officials, and scientists.
2: That was CIA whistleblower James Erdman III. Newsmax chief Washington correspondent James Rosen will join us. House Speaker Mike Johnson will also be here with a wrap-up of the week and a look ahead at as Congress works to finalize federal funding legislation. And as the nation marked National Police Week, FBI co-deputy director Andrew Bailey joins me to discuss the state of law enforcement in America and the challenges facing those who wear the badge. All of that and more coming up on This Week on Capitol Hill.
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2: The U.S. Supreme Court on Thursday temporarily blocked a ruling from the Fifth Circuit Court of Appeals that would have halted the Biden administration's policy allowing the abortion drug mifepristone to be distributed by mail without in-person medical oversight. Louisiana, joined by other states, had sued the FDA over the policy, arguing it undermines state laws protecting unborn life and women's health. The Fifth Circuit concluded the states were likely to succeed on key aspects of their case and had temporarily paused the policy while the litigation continued. The Supreme Court ordered that pause be lifted for now, allowing the mail distribution policy to remain in effect as the legal battle proceeds. Joining us now to discuss this and more is Newsmax chief Washington correspondent James Rosen. James, welcome back to This Week on Capitol Hill.
6: Thank you, Tony.
2: Now, many expected the conservative majority Supreme Court to rule differently on this abortion drug case. What's your assessment of the court's decision this week?
6: So it's an order, technically speaking, not a decision, and which means that really it's procedural in nature, and it doesn't signify necessarily that the abortion manufacturers are headed for a victory at the Supreme Court. What happened here essentially is that the justices issued an order that allowed the manufacturers of this male abortion medication to continue doing business while their appeal at the Fifth Circuit Court of Appeals, one rung below the Supreme Court, continues. So we've seen many instances in a wide array of areas of the law, not just abortion law, where the Supreme Court will issue an order that allows a policy or a program to continue while appeals are pursued, but ultimately will rule against that policy or program. And one suspects that given the makeup of the Supreme Court today, 6-3 conservative supermajority, conservatives being much more, in general, much more likely to respect federalism, that is the prerogatives of the states and local state governments. One imagines that when this eventually reaches the court in a substantive way, not just a procedural matter, that the Supreme Court will take a dim view of the continued distribution of this abortion medication despite state laws banning it.
2: You know, James, as you pointed out, it is an order, not an opinion or decision. However, pretty strong statements coming from the dissenting viewpoint on this from Thomas and Alito, almost echoing, it sounds like, the former Justice Scalia.
6: Justice Thomas, in his dissent from this order, stated in essence that he couldn't see what harm could possibly come to an entity such as the abortion manufacturers, the abortion drug manufacturers, who are engaged in what Louisiana has already condemned and codified as criminal behavior, and therefore that the manufacturers are not entitled to any kind of judicial intervention that enables them to continue perpetrating a criminal scheme. And it could well be that eventually elements of these dissents, as often happens in procedural matters, become the substance of a majority ruling when the case is addressed substantively.
2: All right, I want to jump across the street. Let's go to the Capitol. The Senate Homeland Security Committee held a significant hearing this week on the origins of COVID-19. And, you know, I played a clip at the opening of the program about a whistleblower that put the finger right on Anthony Fauci for a cover-up. What do you make of that?
6: So this is an official from the Central Intelligence Agency who appeared before the Senate Homeland Security Committee as a whistleblower, and who alleged CIA misconduct in a variety of areas. You referenced, quote, the origins of COVID-19. I've done some work on this as a reporter, and just as a technical matter, I don't refer to the origins of COVID-19 because that suggests multiple origins, or at least a plurality. I refer to the origin of COVID-19. When I was at the Sinclair Broadcast Group in 2021, I broke an exclusive story about the existence of a previously unreported document. It was it was the results of a top secret inquiry, and it was a top secret report that was prepared by something called the Z Division in 2020, just as the outbreak was really gathering steam. And the Z Division is the intelligence arm of the Department of Energy's Lawrence Livermore Nuclear Laboratory. It was created in the Cold War. That's why it has that wonderful Cold War name, the Z Division. And the Z Division at the Energy Department at the Lawrence Livermore Nuclear Laboratory undertook its own inquiry into the origins or the origin of COVID-19. And in May of 2020, just when everyone was scattering and everything was being shut down, the classified conclusion of the Department of Energy was that the zoonotic theory that the COVID-19 virus jumped from a bat to an intermediary animal that's never been identified to human beings, which is what Dr. Fauci was pressing, was equally plausible to the lab leak theory, the idea that that the Chinese authorities, probably as part of their weapons, their chemical and biological weapons program, were experimenting with the sequences of the COVID-19 virus, and somehow where safety was lax and documented to have been lax at that Wuhan facility by our own State Department officials, that the virus leaked from the laboratory. The Department of Energy report that was classified in May 2020, and which my reporting found out was withheld from its usual full distribution to the interagency task forces in the first Trump term. In other words, this finding was suppressed within the Department of Energy, that both, you know, as early as 2020, we had classified investigations that were finding that the lab leak and the zoonotic theory were at least equally plausible. So now you have a CIA whistleblower saying that various officials at CIA and Dr. Fauci conspired to suppress the lab leak evidence. The other interesting aspect of, and I have to say that I found Mr. Erdman to be a credible witness, measured in his claims, specific in his use of terminology and so forth. The chairman of the Senate Homeland Security Committee, Senator Rand Paul, Republican of Kentucky, is going to take this further. We've already seen a former top aide to Dr. Fauci indicted last month on charges, federal charges of concealing evidence in this very matter, the investigations into the origin of COVID-19. So it's entirely conceivable that at some point a referral might be made for Dr. Fauci, or that his former top aide might, as they say in 10,000 mob movies, flip on his boss. We will see. The other interesting aspect to the testimony from the whistleblower was that he alleged that the Central Intelligence Agency took 40 boxes of documents relating to the assassination of President Kennedy, the formerly covert MK Ultra program within CIA that formed one of the most horrendous of the CIA's mid-century abuses of power. 40 boxes of documents on these issues and others that CIA took those boxes from the possession of the Office of the Director of National Intelligence. And my reporting tells me that there has been a tug of war, if you will, between ODNI, which technically oversees CIA, and the Central Intelligence Agency over access to these documents, and that CIA is holding on to them. This week we saw a delegation of lawmakers head over to Langley to meet with CIA officials about this, making clear that this is a new era and that President Trump is demanding accountability and that they want to see these files returned and ultimately released as mandated by law.
2: All right, we just got about 10 seconds left. Why the reluctance?
6: It's hard to say, not knowing exactly what's in the files, but it's suggested that among the papers would be the documents of the Assassination Review Board that was set up by law in 1992 to process the remaining JFK files. One large segment of files still being withheld are the files belonging to the Assassination Review Board itself.
2: All right, James, to be continued. Thanks so much for joining us. Folks, stick with us. We're back with more after this.
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2: Welcome back to This Week on Capitol Hill. I'm your host, Tony Perkins. Well, this week, as we were discussing earlier, President Trump held a two-day summit with Chinese President Xi Jinping in Beijing, marking the first visit of its kind by a U.S. president since

0: challenge from President Xi, would they not?
1: Yeah, I think that's true. Look, nobody really wants to have any kind of standoff over Taiwan. That we certainly don't want a military conflict with China. But I think there has to be a sort of a different perspective on what exactly this means for the United States. The United States, we don't have the luxury of strategic patience along the lines of what you see in China. And there's a reason for that, because our political system isn't designed for strategic patience. For example, I have to get elected every 2 years, reelected every 2 years. The president is elected, reelected every 4 years, Senate every 6 years. It's designed to be responsive to the people at a moment in time, whereas President Xi is present for life. When they start talking about long-term strategic planning, they're looking out 100 years. When the president goes into the White House, everybody is interested in his first 100 days. That's the agenda. What can I get done in the first 100 days? So our long-term strategic planning in the business world isn't even close to that. We've got a five-year plan, you know, for these Fortune 500 companies that are looking, you know, long-term. It's like, what can we do in the next 5 years? Or how do we need to position ourselves in the next 5 years? And we're up against an adversary that has all kinds of time, because they don't have to worry about a political system that constrains their ability to operate. So essentially got a dictator over there that he can make all kinds of plans, and it's good to go until he dies, until they achieve biological regime change. So, and that's the difference.
0: That's a tremendous point to be made. And I appreciate you bringing that up, because most people don't realize that. But they are playing the 100-year long game. And mm-hmm. as you point out, we play the first 100 years of our first 100 days of a president's administration. But given that, and that is a reality, no question about it, how do we compensate for that when it comes to our longer-term alliances with countries like Taiwan that we have we've made a commitment to?
1: Well, I think what we have to do is look at the significance of Taiwan as it applies to, it's not just a technology hub. It is pretty much ground zero for the production of chips at the highest levels, the most, you know, technologically advanced. And unless and until the United States is ready to or provide the space for or the economic conditions for our own ability at home to reshore our capability, then we're going to be reliant on Taiwan. And that's going to require, from a policy perspective, that we engage in what we mostly call strategic ambiguity. And that is to say, we don't want an armed conflict over Taiwan with China. But we also don't want to give up Taiwan to China. What does that look like from one administration to the other? And that's where the strategic patience comes in, because we could engage in a strategic patience type campaign against China. But that means that one administration to the other has to be equally yoked in that endeavor. So if we see that change, if we get to a point where we see a new administration that doesn't see the value in Taiwan, nor sees the value in our continued investment in technology to remain above and out in front of China, then this can all come undone. And so we just, I long for the days of the Cold War when we could all agree on who the enemy was.
0: Mm. So was there not some ambivalence in the previous administration toward Taiwan?
1: Yeah, I mean, it was really not clear what their goals were with regard to Taiwan and how that impacts our relationship with China. And so, okay, a little bit of ambiguity there. Again, not real clear, not clearly defined positions on Taiwan. That actually, in the context of the previous administration, that provided a little bit of wiggle room, a little bit of space for China to work in. That's what I'm talking about. That it's going to, that strategic ambiguity looks different from one administration to the other. Ambiguous as it may be, there may be perceptions on the part of China where they see opportunities in one administration that don't exist in another, even though it may not be clearly stated.
0: Chairman Crawford, along those same lines, Congress spoke this week in a very bipartisan way when it came to the issue of human rights of China. The president, we don't know, he may have, but there's no evidence that he brought that up in the meeting. But this is another area where we've gone from administration to administration, some paying more attention to this than others. And I think you're absolutely right, where there's great

0: area, that's where China makes a move.
1: Absolutely. And they're very astute observers of our political machinations that take place here in the United States. They understand our systems very, very well. They have people here in this country that are part of our system. I mean, look at the mayor of an LA County community just last week that pleaded guilty to being an agent of a foreign power, and she was relaying information back to China, her handlers in China. This is the level of penetration that they have here in the United States, which gives them the kinds of insights that we don't have into China. We have, you know, the ability to observe, say, at 30,000 feet, but I'm not sure that we have, as good as our intelligence is around the world, one of the most challenging areas that we have is China. It's what we would consider to be a denied space. And what we have in the United States is we are an open society, and countries like China have for generations have taken advantage of that. We see this happening with Russia, Iran, and Cuba as well. And they're all really good at it. And they really use our open society against us. And what that has done is has turned our own homeland into contested space.
0: I mean, that is a really good point. We could spend an hour talking about that, because how do you maintain that open society, which we all want, because we have freedoms as Americans that are very unique in the history of the world, but at the same time protected from those who want to use the freedoms against us to take the freedoms?
1: It is one of the ongoing things that we wrestle with. It's a problem set that has been part of, you know, this great experiment that started in 1776. How do we retain the freedoms enshrined in our Constitution, and at the same time make sure that we are here to enjoy them? That's a tough question, because how many people do you see trying to escape capitalism, fleeing to communism? That never happens. They're trying to do exactly the opposite. They're escaping the regimes that they're under. They're escaping a governance model that precludes them from enjoying the freedom to pursue life, liberty, and happiness. They come to America for this.
0: Right, right.
1: And when they do, it's important that they assimilate. Yes. So that's the key point here.
0: It comes down to our immigration policy.
1: Because the Constitution is inadequate to govern those people who refuse to be governed under it.
0: Right. Mr. Chairman, we're out of time. Great conversation. Appreciate you joining us today, and always look forward to having you on the program.
1: Yes, sir. Thanks for having me.
0: Absolutely. Congressman Rick Crawford of Arkansas. All right, folks, don't go away. We've got more to come, including the Speaker of the House, so don't go away.
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0: Welcome back to This Week on Capitol Hill. I'm your host, Tony Perkins. Thanks so much for tuning in. Well, this week marked the National Police Week, a time when our nation pauses to honor the brave men and women in law enforcement, especially those who made the ultimate sacrifice. As someone who served in law enforcement and with a son and a daughter who are now serving in law enforcement, this week is particularly meaningful to our family as we're mindful of the cost of keeping our communities safe. Well, joining us now to reflect on the importance of this week and the current state of law enforcement in America is FBI Co-Deputy Director Andrew Bailey, the former Attorney General of the state of Missouri. Andrew, good to see you.
8: Good to see you, my friend.
0: It's good to have you back in studio with us.
8: Good to be here.
0: It's been a big week for law enforcement, and talk about the importance of, especially at this time where we've gone through a season where law enforcement has really been marginalized by a lot of leaders.
8: Yeah, Tony, I would go even further and say that left-wing violent extremists have normalized attacks on law enforcement, and the mainstream media has been complicit in covering it up. This week is about honoring the sacrifice that the brave men and women in uniform and law enforcement demonstrate every day by putting their lives on the line to keep our community safe. I think that the public needs to understand that last year, over the past 6 years, there were more than 2,000 instances of shooting at police officers.
0: Wow.
8: That is a cultural problem that requires cultural change.
0: It's like a combat zone.
8: It is. And if there was any other profession on earth that experienced that kind of violence targeted against them,
0: right,
8: the public would be up in arms.
0: Well, I've got a frame of reference. My daughter, who is a sheriff's deputy, same agency I was with, same substation that I served in 40 years ago, and the contrast between then and now, and this is even in a conservative area of Baton Rouge, Louisiana, but still, what our officers face today, so much different.
8: So much different, and it's dangerous out there. Look, there were more than 500 ambushes of law enforcement officers over the past 6 years in one period of time.
0: Now, Andrew, I know that you understand the totality of this problem. Part of it is the political, It's the cultural. But it really goes back to the underlying moral condition of our country.
8: I think that's absolutely right. We used to respect the rule of law and respect law and order, elevate the rules of the game above the players and the outcomes. And too much of our society has rejected that approach. And we see that in the numbers that I've cited here today. And it's frightening. And we need to stand up and have cultural change in this country and reinvigorate our love and admiration for law enforcement, for police officers, for sheriff's deputies, for state troopers, for anyone who's willing to make that sacrifice and put their lives on the line to keep our community safe. This week, my thoughts and prayers, my heart goes out to the families of the fallen. Just yesterday, we had the Wall of Honor ceremony at FBI headquarters where we honor the more than 100 FBI agents who have lost their life in the line of duty. And I think about our state and local partners who experienced the same thing over this week and thinking about the families that live on with that pain and loss. And I grieve with them and I pray for their comfort and their security.
0: I was talking with one of my other daughters who's an attorney, works with the Department of Public Safety in Louisiana, and the state police in Louisiana did a ceremony this week. And there were family members of officers that died even back in the 1940s in the line of duty that are still carrying forth both the pride but also the recognition of the sacrifice made.
8: Yeah, I think that's right. I mean, the sacrifice, to put one's life on the line, to give up one's life for others. Certainly, we see that the ultimate sacrifice was made on our behalf, as demonstrated in the Bible. And we see that played out every day by men and women in law enforcement. And it's so important that we understand their commitment, their dedication, their professionalism, and what they go through. We understand the pain those families suffer. And look, the officers that are serving today, when they leave the house and their spouse doesn't know if they're coming home, and those sleepless nights, that elevated anxiety that those families who support the support network for our heroes in law enforcement, we need to wrap our arms around them and elevate them and lift them up in our thoughts and prayers.
0: And I think one of the greatest things we can do, and we start within our listening audience, primarily a Christian moral-based community, that we need to begin teaching our children home. As you go back, I go back to what you said at the beginning, law and order, the lawlessness. We need to go back. There is accountability that everyone is going to give. Might not be to an officer wearing a badge, but it is to the God who created us, and we need to go back to that understanding.
8: Absolutely, and here in earthly terms, the president has charged us with making America safe again. At the FBI, we are committed to that as a first priority. You can see it in those numbers as well. We've seen more than 6,000 children victims rescued. We've seen a 19% decrease in the homicide rate and more than 20% decrease in robbery. So we're doing everything within our power to partner with those state and local officials and fulfill our proper and appropriate role within the criminal justice system to hold wrongdoers accountable and keep our community safe.
0: And we will pray for your success and well-being as you do that. Andrew Bailey, co-deputy director of the FBI, thank you so much for joining us.
8: Thanks, Tony.
0: And folks, stick with us, because on the other side of the break, we're going to be joined with the House Speaker Mike Johnson for our weekly conversation. So don't go anywhere. More of This Week on Capitol Hill straight ahead.
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0: Welcome back to This Week on Capitol Hill. I'm Tony Perkins, your host. Glad to have you along. Well, another active week on Capitol Hill as full government funding remains a major focus in the midst of a number of other issues as the midterm elections draw near. Joining me now for our weekly conversation is House Speaker Mike Johnson of Louisiana. He represents the 4th Congressional District of the Bayou State. Mr. Speaker, welcome back to This Week on Capitol Hill.
18: Hey, Tony, I would like to have a boring day in the nation's capital, but things don't exist anymore.
0: No, they don't. I mean, it has really been a very, very fast pace. And, of course, the president over in Beijing this week for a summit with Xi Jinping. But here at home, a lot of activity that has been generated by the court's decision recently on redistricting. And that's having an effect, obviously, about the midterm elections, but even leading into the midterm elections.
18: It has. There were really seismic developments, and we've talked about it a bit already. But when you had the Virginia Supreme Court correct the hyper gerrymander that they were trying to hoist upon that state and correct it, and then they had the U.S. Supreme Court hand down the decision in the Calais case, the Louisiana case, that said Section 2 of the Voting Rights Act can't be misused to draw congressional lines based on skin color, which has always been a rather obvious prospect. It really did make a major change. And so you have as many as maybe 6 or 7 states who are in some process of redrawing their lines to make sure they have constitutional congressional districts. In our case, as you know, in our state, Louisiana, the Supreme Court specifically said your current map is unconstitutional. So the legislature had to convene a quick special session to correct it, because you obviously can't have an election based on a blatantly unconstitutional map. And then that court decision then had a reverberating effect across several states because they had similar situations as Louisiana. So we're still awaiting the final sort of the dust to settle over all that. But of course, the midterm election is right upon us. And, you know, November is a fateful decision day coming up for the American people. And you have primaries that have to be determined before that. So a lot going on right now. People have asked me every five steps here in Washington, what does this mean for the outcome of the midterms? I, as you know, I've been very bullish that House Republicans would keep and grow our majority in the House. We'll keep it in the Senate. And, of course, President Trump will stay in the White House for 2.5 more years. But I think that it does make those prospects even greater. And by most analyses now, Republicans will probably have as many as 7 more seats that are drawn that would be more favorable for us when all those unconstitutional lines are corrected. And as many, maybe, as double digits. It's maybe 15 or more. I don't know. We'll see. But I have to win on whatever maps are produced, Tony. So I'm ready to go either way.
0: So as you pointed out, you have been bullish on this. So now I guess I would describe you as a bull on Red Bull, given this news from the court and how the states are responding to it.
18: That's one way to say it. Yeah.
0: I mean, it does change the prospects quite a bit. And it looks like there's some waving on the other side, kind of waving the white flag, recognizing that the hill now is higher for them to climb than it is for the Republicans, as it is historically the case for the ruling party, the majority party. I want to get you to weigh in on something that's been in the news a lot, and even recently this week in one of the Senate hearings about files related to UFOs. And that's been a focus. And my concern a little bit about that, Mr. Speaker, is that that becomes a distraction to some of the more pressing issues and real issues. And you have the highest levels of security clearance. What should we be looking at?
18: You can trust your Bible, Tony. I don't think there's any room for alien beings on other planets, okay? I mean, that's our worldview, and I think that's backed up by the facts. I've never seen anything that made me question any of that. There are, now that you've, everybody's seen the videos, and they've been prominent and rather famous or infamous for some time, where there are things that are difficult to explain, you know, pilots way out over the sea, and you see something moving quickly on the horizon, et cetera. Most of those things can be explained by somebody's perspective with science and the tech. But obviously there are other countries doing other things that we're not doing. And sometimes we see technology that can't be easily explained by what we're working on. It causes concern because you want to look at a nation like China or Russia or one of our adversarial nations and be concerned about what they're doing. But I think it's all explainable that way. And I don't think there's any big need for concern or chaos out there. It's interesting to see things like this take off online and conspiracy theorists run wild with it. But look, I can assure you, if there were little green men somewhere within the federal government's possession, you would have known about it long before now. Okay.
0: Well, speaking of looking into the heavens, let's talk about what's happening this weekend in Washington, D.C. I think a quite significant event as folks from across the country gather for prayer on a nation's mall to rededicate our nation to God on this 250th anniversary, and you're going to be leading the way in the finale of that event in rededicating the nation to God.
18: Yeah, I love the idea. It's a great one for us to gather on the 250th anniversary of the country to just be reminded about the deeply spiritual roots of our country. We're extraordinary and different and exceptional because of that foundation. And it all began, of course, with the nation's birth certificate, the Declaration, and as it's all articulated so well, summarized basically our statement of faith as a nation, so to speak, in the second paragraph, that we hold these self-evident truths that our rights come from God, our Creator, and He is the one to whom we owe our thanks and gratitude and responsibility. And that transcends the civil authorities. So, I mean, that's the basic premise of America. It's what set us on the course to be the most successful, most powerful, most benevolent nation in history, the most free. We're going to celebrate all that together on the National Mall, an appropriate place to do it. The nation that humbles itself and before the Lord and seeks His guidance is the one that gets it. And this is a good time for us to be doing it together.
0: Yeah, you and I have talked about this frequently on the program over the last couple of years, especially leading into this year. This is the perfect moment to rediscover those foundations. And I know that some in the media are calling this controversial, that this is a part of Christian nationalism. But this goes back to the founders, the very things that the founders said. It's just rediscovering our historic roots. We got 40 seconds left, Mr. Speaker.
18: We'll be doing exactly what Washington and Adams and even Jefferson and the others did at the beginning of the country. So if this is Christian nationalism, then they're all guilty of the same thing. It's ridiculous. We should do what our founders did, rededicate the country, and it's great for the next generation to see that.
0: Well, Mr. Speaker, I want to thank you for joining us today, but again, want to thank you for your leadership in this front, because I know that you've been leading out on this, driving this, and it just in your public display of acknowledging that what God has been doing as you've been praying and leading the Congress, that it is, in fact, a nation that looks to the Lord, that is the blessed nation, and that's what we're going to see this weekend. Mr. Speaker, good to see you. Have a great weekend.
18: Thanks, brother. Good to see you.
0: Stick with us, folks. We're back with more after this.
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0: Welcome back to This Week on Capitol Hill. I'm Tony Perkins. This weekend, Americans from across the country made their way to our nation's capital for a special rededication of our country as one nation under God. The event is part of a series of observances during America's 250th anniversary, organized by Freedom 250 and promoted by the Trump administration. The psalmist wrote in Psalm 33, "Blessed or happy is the nation whose God is the Lord." Yet not everyone is happy about the gathering. The Associated Press published a story ahead of the weekend with the headline, quote, "Trump administration to participate in controversial prayer gathering on National Mall," end quote. What's controversial about 8 hours of prayer? Well, according to critics, the gathering is, quote, an attempt to hijack U.S. history by advancing a Christian nationalist narrative, potentially undermining the constitutional separation of church and state, end quote. Praying for the nation and rededicating it to God is now considered Christian nationalism. Was James Madison, the father of the Constitution, a Christian nationalist? He said, quote, the duty and interest of the United States require that they should acknowledge the overruling providence of God. What about Samuel Adams, often identified with the Boston Tea Party? He wrote, quote, may every citizen in the army and in the country have a proper sense of the deity upon his mind and an impression of that declaration recorded in the Bible, them that honor me, I will honor. And what about President Dwight Eisenhower? At the height of the Cold War in the 1950s, when school children practiced the duck and cover drills in preparation for a nuclear attack, the Reverend George M. Dougherty, pastor of the New York Avenue Presbyterian Church here in Washington, D.C., delivered a sermon in February 1954 on the absence of the words under God in the Pledge of Allegiance. President Eisenhower was seated in the front pew. Dougherty argued that America's answer to godless communism was not merely military strength, but moral and spiritual conviction, a public acknowledgement that America's freedom rested upon its dependence on God. 3 days after that sermon, legislation was introduced in Congress to add the words under God to the pledge. Then on Flag Day of June 14, 1954, Eisenhower signed that bill into law, declaring this, quote, from this day forward, millions of our school children will daily proclaim the dedication of our nation and our people to the Almighty, end quote. Was he a Christian nationalist? What is happening in Washington this weekend has nothing to do with so-called Christian nationalism. It is a recognition that America has been blessed and sustained by God over these 250 years and that we still need his blessing today for our families, our communities, our churches, our businesses, and yes, our nation. Now, this recognition could not come at a more important time. Our nation is divided, the world is uncertain, and many people are searching for hope and stability. But words alone are not enough. Public prayers and patriotic ceremonies mean little if they're disconnected from obedience and humility before God. Quoting the prophet Isaiah, Jesus warned in Matthew 15, these people draw near to me with their mouths and honor me with their lips, but their heart is far from me. If America truly desires God's blessing, then our acknowledgement of him must be more than ceremonial. It must be reflected in how we live, the truths we uphold, the moral courage we demonstrate as a people. And that, my friends, has been this week on Capitol Hill.
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1: 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We want to fill up the Capitol steps and front lawn on May 17th as we rededicate North Dakota back to God. So please put this event on your calendar. The event is from 2 to 5. Flood Radio is planning to be there, and you should be too. We have our next movie showing on May 16th. It's a documentary titled Sheep Among Wolves. 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The book sale will go from June 7th to June 14th. Catch our local shows. Saturday at 10 a.m. is the Liberty Hour. Hear about liberty, education, and what it means for you. 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Also, check us out on Facebook, Instagram, YouTube, or iHeartRadio. Thank you, and God bless the Rough Rider State.

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KLBELP Bismarck. Exposing darkness with a club.

Muhammad is still in his tomb, and Joseph Smith is still in his tomb, and Buddha is still in his tomb, and Confucius is still in his tomb. But there is one man who was not found in the tomb. I've been there. The tomb is empty. He was seen alive by over 500 eyewitnesses.

0: Hello and welcome to North Dakota Family Matters. I'm your host, Mark Joritsma with North Dakota Family Alliance, and today I want to recap a couple of events we had last week. The first event last week was our annual gala, and that was held in Fargo at the Fargo Dome, as it has been now for a couple of years. And the speaker, our keynote speaker, was the president of Hobby Lobby, Steve Green, which was fabulous. He did a great job, as you might imagine. He is not only the president of Hobby Lobby and the one who led the case in the Supreme Court for religious freedom when it came to offering abortifacients to his staff under Obamacare. He's also one of the founders and chairman of the board for Museum of the Bible. So in his presentation, he went through both aspects, but in particular, Museum of the Bible, which looks absolutely great. We were unable to see it when we lived in D.C. because they built it a year after we left. So hopefully when I get out there again, I'd love to see it. The other thing was he has published a number of books, and if you were part of the VIP group and got into the VIP reception, then you'd get a book signed by him, get to meet him, and so on. And we can give you more information about that if you're ever interested for a future speaker. So all in all, it was a great evening. We had almost 400 people there. And it was a wonderful time of inspiration and fellow Christians who are concerned about faith, family, and freedom. The second event we had was a couple days later. It was on Thursday. And it was at the Capitol. The event was National Day of Prayer. And for those of you unfamiliar with it, every year the president and state governors.
1: Stupid wrong man. Unfollowing Skillet. Totally stink. Nobody likes Skillet, dude. What a bunch of redneck.
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2: Welcome back to American History. This is J.C. Hall. Let's get started. After the seizure of John Hancock's ship, the Liberty, on June 10, 1768, we learned about the riot that broke out. People gathered, began pelting the Marines with stones and pavers taken up from the street. They dragged the customs agents through the street, spitting on them, pelting them, and then dragged the customs agent's boat out of the water, dragged it to the commons, and set it on fire. After this riot, the government viewed this event as proof that the colonists were defying British authority and must be brought under control. And as news of escalating unrest in Boston reached London, Lord Hillsborough and other British officials began to make plans for stronger measures to enforce British authority in the colonies and to send troops. A letter was intercepted, which laid out plans of moving a large number of troops across the colonies from New York to a certain inhabited country in America, it said, which would obviously be Boston. And so this will be the first time since the end of the French and Indian War that British soldiers are stationed in significant numbers in a major colonial city. And of course, the decision to send troops to Boston is seen by the colonies as a blatant attempt to intimidate and to suppress legitimate colonial opposition to what the colonists saw as unjust and unconstitutional British policies. So the colonists just simply felt like they were legitimately protesting unlawful and unconstitutional acts. The government's response with military force obviously was seen as more lawlessness and the colonists just trying to be intimidated. Now, we've been having problems with the troops in the colonies, or between the troops and the colonists in America for some time, since the Quartering Act in particular. And recall that New York was the headquarters for the British Army in the colonies. And so this was really a hotbed of a lot of conflict since the troops arrived in June 1766 and were housed for the most part in barracks situated on the north side of the Commons in New York. But of course, from the moment they arrived, there was hostility between the troops and the townspeople in New York because the colonists resented the fact that they were paying for what amounted to an occupying force. And the troops and the colonists held regular demonstrations across the commons in front of the barracks in New York City. And obviously the troops found this offensive, insulting. And what was particularly annoying to the troops was the sight of what was known as the Liberty Pole that the Sons of Liberty erected on June 4th as part of the celebration of the birthday of King George. And they had a big celebration, barbecue, 25-gun salute, bonfire, cheers and dancing, and just a big celebration. And the Sons of Liberty also erected a second pole on the same day with a sign affixed to it that said George Pitt and Liberty, which identified it as a symbol of the American successful rebellion against the Stamp Act. So you have the Sons of Liberty with their Liberty pole rubbing it in the faces of the soldiers and in the faces of the British of how they stopped this British legislation in the Stamp Act, which, of course, the British loyalists saw as rebellion. So clearly this would irritate and agitate the soldiers that had been stationed there. So this Liberty Tree symbolism was common in England. It resembled the maypole, what was known as the maypole, which was actually outlawed in Great Britain because of its relationship with a pagan holiday, they believed. And part of the motivation, apparently, with the Liberty Pole was it had such similarity to something that was illegal that this was just another sign of their rebellion, that they're not going to submit. So they used the parallels to really poke the British. Not that the Liberty Tree was the same as the maypole. It was not. But they recognized enough similarity to know that it would cause offense and irritation to them. So it was a propaganda, type of propaganda, where they were provoking the opposition. And so Boston had their Liberty Tree, Charleston had the Liberty Oak, and New York had this Liberty Pole. And they would gather and meet, have patriot meetings and celebrations and different things around these locations. The British soldiers marched past this pole daily and were well aware of what it stood for. And on August 10th, back in 1776, a group of men from the 28th Regiment decided that enough was enough. And several armed redcoats stood watch while several of their comrades put their axes to work and chopped down the Liberty Pole. Now, the following day, a crowd of 3,000 citizens assembled where the pole was to hear one Isaac Sears demanding an explanation from the officers of the regiment as to why the, quote, Tree of Liberty had been cut down. And so you had this angry 3,000 member mob hurling insults and just arguing with the soldiers, demanding an answer. They would not give an answer. And at that point, some of the mob began to throw stones and bricks at the soldiers. In response to that, the troops charged the mob with their bayonets, with the bayonets on their rifles. And nobody was seriously injured. But this moment, this uprising and confrontation on the commons in New York City, some have called this the site of the first blood spilled in the revolution. The way that it ended, one protester swung a club at a British captain. He drew his sword. And at that point, several in the mob drew pistols and they were at a stalemate. And that's pretty much how it ended until the commanding officer showed up and listened to the protesters' complaints, promised an investigation, and said that if any of his men were at fault, they would be punished. The following day, the Sons of Liberty posted notices all around New York promising that they would have their revenge on the troops and that any attempt to carry on the troops daily marching through the streets would result in disaster. Nevertheless, the troops continued to march through the streets and they simply doubled their guard. And several of the protesters were brought to court and charged with making death threats against the troops. And while these proceedings were happening, the Sons of Liberty marched on the common and put an even taller Liberty Pole with the sign George, Pitt, and Liberty. And though the pole was permitted to stay, the soldiers surrounded the commons with their rifles and bayonets and did not allow anyone to enter the commons. After that, the Sons of Liberty posted a bunch of notices around town that nobody should interact with the troops, and they began to draw a petition and circulate a petition that said the troops and fortifications should be withdrawn from the city. And this caused many skirmishes between protesters and soldiers throughout the streets. In August, a group of men tried to pull one of the officers from the stagecoach and let him know that they were about to bury him alive. And he basically protested that I'm not the guy you're looking for. So they turned him loose and they said, the one we're looking for, you better let him know that we're going to deal with him. The Sons of Liberty also demanded that no vendors or to sell goods to any soldiers or officers. And they sent requests to General Thomas Gage that officers should not be allowed to carry their sidearms. And they published a notice that said that if the Sons of Liberty did not get justice for their tree being cut down, that, quote, they will revenge themselves on the soldiers as God and nature has enabled them. So you see this continued conflict. This was all the way back in, this was 2 years before 68, back in 66 in New York. So the environment was already extremely heated. Another incident occurred as the soldiers were marching and making their rounds through the streets. A merchant ran from his shop demanding that one of the guards give him his sword. And instead, the soldier gave him the butt of his rifle to his face. Then the people made their way to the commander's homes and threw rocks and bricks through his windows. And Gage made plans at that time to bring troops, more troops, into New York City. And in the New York newspaper, the citizens complained about what was going on, saying, quote, given that such a number of armed men without any visible occasion for them are stationed among us and suffered so to patrol the streets as in a military or conquered town. And so having cut down the second tree, no direct violence happened at that moment. But early on the morning of September 25th, a sentry was rounding the barracks north of the commons and looked through the early morning haze and noticed an unmistakable silhouette that apparently during the night, a third Liberty pole had been erected where the previous two had stood. And for whatever reason, the mayor and the commander decided that they would allow the third Liberty pole to stand and things calmed down a little bit for the time. But this was just an example of the unrest that was already happening throughout the colonies, particularly in New York and Boston, for the span of 2 years before, in March 1768, General Gage wrote back to London saying that anyone could see the trend that was happening in the colonies. He says, first, the colonists had refused to be taxed on their internal affairs. Now they were denying the obligation to pay import duties. He says they mean to go on step by step till they throw off all subjections to your laws. Now, Gage says even though they claim that they're loyal to the king, he says the colonists might acknowledge the king for a time, but soon enough they would deny the prerogatives of the crown and acknowledge their king no longer than it shall be convenient for them to do. The ultimate aim of the colonies is for independency, and the sooner everyone in England understood it, the better. So it wasn't long before a contingent of nearly 2,000 troops hit the streets of Boston. On the afternoon of October 1st, 1769, while the Marines stood by their cannons ready to provide covering fire if it should come to that, the first troops of the 14th and 29th regiments began to leave their ships for the Boston docks. Once ashore, 700 strong, they marched through the streets of the Boston Common, bayonets fixed, accompanied by an artillery company towing two cannons. Boston was now officially an occupied city. And this was apparently when things finally solidified for Samuel Adams. Benjamin Rush, who served with Samuel Adams in the Continental Congress, said that Adams told him, quote, that the first wish of his heart was independence 7 years before the war. And when John Adams was asked about it, he said it was probably at the time of the British occupation that his cousin Sam had reset his course. And from that point on, Samuel Adams went on the counteroffensive with his pen in favor of independence. So really, for the next year and a half, all the way into 1770, these tensions would continue to rise, and the violent confrontations between soldiers and citizens would happen sporadically all over the city, leading to some very significant confrontations in 1770, and ultimately leading to the death of several Boston citizens that would become one of the rallying cries of the American Revolution. We now refer to that moment as the Boston Massacre. This is J.C. Hall. Welcome back to American History. I want to talk about pamphleteering and propaganda in the lead up to the American Revolution. Today, we know social media is king, but in the 1770s, how did colonial Americans get their information? Of course, newspapers were the main source of news, but often their content was limited to local events and news from London. So pamphlets filled the gap. Pamphlets were basically little printed booklets ranging from about 5 pages to around 50 pages. And pamphlets were flying off the presses in the American colonies in the 1770s. Now, pamphlets could cover any topic from weather to advice on planting crops to discussions of politics, but they were a vital communication tool of getting your opinion out and letting people know what you thought about what was going on. So if some merchant in Boston had an opinion about slave trading in Charleston, then he could publish a pamphlet and somebody in Charleston would hear about his opinions. As the American colonists left the French and Indian War behind and things like the Sugar Act and the Townsend Acts and the Tea Acts started popping up, pamphlets became very popular. As colonists throughout America began to publish pamphlets to vent their anger and to rally other people to the cause. So some of the influential pamphlets of the American Revolution, number one was Thomas

George Washington had it read aloud to his army. But that's a little later in the timeline. Thomas Paine's Common Sense. Some of the others were Rights of the British Colonies Asserted and Proved by James Otis Jr. And ones we talked about, John Dickinson, Letters of a Farmer in Pennsylvania, was published in pamphlet form. Another one called Plain Truth by James Chalmers in 1776. This one actually was on the Tory side, was on the side of those who supported King George, and this pamphlet actually opposed colonial resistance. There was also Thomas Jefferson's pamphlet, A Summary View of the Rights of British Americans, John Adams' Thoughts on Government, and several others. There were also many pamphlets published by preachers of the time. They would turn their sermons into pamphlets. You had sermons and pamphlets supporting the principles of liberty and resistance to the British, as well as many pamphlets speaking out against slavery. Eventually, this would be a common topic for pamphlets from preachers in the abolitionist movement advocating the end of slavery. So many of these pamphlets were very influential and widely read, and so they were a form of propaganda. What is propaganda? Propaganda is information that's disseminated with the intent to influence someone's opinion or views. Now, honestly, you could say that about almost anything and everything that's written, but or something is just written to convey a story or to entertain. But when you're talking about information that is intended to influence or change someone's opinion or views in support of one side or another, that's what we call propaganda. And a lot of times we use that word propaganda to describe stuff that's false. And of course, propaganda can oftentimes use exaggeration or very emotional, impactful language and imagery, but it doesn't necessarily denote something that's false or something that's evil per se. So although a lot of times in history it's used for not good purposes, but propaganda really is a neutral word. Information intended to influence someone's opinion or bring someone to the side of some issue. So this form of propaganda in favor of the cause of liberty, in favor of the Americans' defense of their rights. And so pamphlets were a big deal. Now, one of the most prolific propagandists, one of the most prolific writers and influencer of that time was Samuel Adams. Now, rather than thinking in terms of pamphlets, Sam Adams looked to newspapers, particularly in the Boston Gazette. It was published every Monday. And as Alexis de Tocqueville would say, the newspaper was the only way of being able to place the same thought at the same moment into 1,000 minds. Now, there were actually 6 newspapers in Boston at the time. The Boston Gazette was the most widely read in Boston, and at least 11 other newspapers reprinted what Sam Adams would print in the Gazette. Now, Sam Adams wrote these letters into the newspaper. He used pseudonyms or fake names and wrote anonymous. Now, writing under a pseudonym or false or fake name was the style of the day. And it's interesting, oftentimes the names that were chosen were names of well-known Roman philosophers or emperors, generals like Cato, Cicero. Samuel Adams was not the only one writing letters in the Boston Gazette, but he was a prolific writer, and it's said that his wife Elizabeth could hear his quill, the whooshing of his quill all night long, and people would see the candlelight in second story window until the wee hours of the morning as Samuel Adams is writing these letters. But then having them printed in the newspaper was not an easy task of the day. This is the time of the movable type printing.

0: press that we get from Gutenberg way back when. And so it would be an all day affair from basically sun up to sundown just to print 4 pages of the newspaper in some shop where the printing press is located and you're moving the letters around to print it on the page. You're smelling the fumes of the ink that's used. And then they would hang the papers from the rafters to dry and print multiple copies of these. People would pass the newspapers around. People would gather to hear them read out loud. They would be left in the pubs as people would go in and out and read the papers in the pubs. And this was the newspaper was something that pretty much everyone was connected to. And this is how, as the newspapers would pass their stories to other newspapers and they would be reprinted around the colonies. This is really one of the main ways in which people throughout the entire colonies of the Americas, America, would be able to know things and find things out practically simultaneously at the same time as everyone else. So it's hard for us to think of sometimes when we don't have cell phones, or they didn't have cell phones, they didn't have computers, they didn't have instant messaging. So how would they know everything that's going on all around the colonies? And that's pretty much how it happened. So you'd have someone print up the paper, or someone like Sam Adams submitting this letter to the paper, and other papers would get copies of it. And then some paper from one town over would bring it, and then that would continue throughout the colonies as the text was transmitted from person to paper. So it did not take very long at all within the colonies. So pamphlets, newspapers, the collection of these writings that Sam Adams put into the newspaper became known as the Journal of Occurrences, or Journal of the Times, or Transactions in Boston. And you can find these in collections now. And he wrote one at least once a week. Governor Bernard of Massachusetts complained to Lord Hillsborough about the writings. He said that if the devil himself was of the party, as he virtually is, there could not have been got together a greater collection of impudent, virulent, and seditious lies, perversions of the truth, and misrepresentations than are to be found in this publication. Again, there were probably certainly exaggerations. And this is one of the reasons Samuel Adams was writing under these sort of fake personalities, fake pen names, so that they weren't necessarily cataloging some event like an eyewitness, here's what happened. It was opinions and really trying to stir people. So he would speak in exaggerated terms and hurl insults and really just trying to stir things up to get people angry about what was happening to their fellow countrymen and all around them, and draw them into the political realm of turning against the governor and turning against some of these representatives. Pamphlets and newspapers. There was also something called handbills. Handbills were singular pieces of paper, singular postings that would be printed out and then and copied and then nailed up and posted all around the town or handed out on the streets. These are like single little flyers, what we would call flyers today. And that's what handbills were. And I put an example of one of the handbills in your exercises there, which was a writing that was to appeal to British soldiers, encouraging them to desert the British army and not fight against American colonists. So there you have some of the propaganda methods: printing of pamphlets, printing of handbills, and printing of stories in the newspaper, of which Samuel Adams was a prolific participant, a prolific writer, who had great effect on the direction of the American Revolution. By the way, I should mention actually the last couple of things here. Paul Revere, which some of you may remember for Paul Revere's Midnight Ride, Paul Revere was an engraver. And so he made essentially these pictures, like memes. We would think of memes today would be pictures and sometimes words accompanying them. So Paul Revere would make these engravings and to get the information out in images. And of course, the Boston Massacre was one of his more famous ones. And also Benjamin Franklin, probably the first viral meme, was Benjamin Franklin's creation of the snake cut into separate pieces that were accompanied by the words join or die, indicating that if the colonies did not band together, then they would be destroyed. They would be chopped into pieces like a dead snake. And so imagery and engravings and printed pictures were also part of the propaganda of that day, just like it is today. All right. God bless. See you next time.
1: Hi, everybody. Dr. Hall here. Today, we're going to give our brief biography on Samuel Adams. Now, I believe that Samuel Adams might be one of the most dedicated of our founders, having given so tirelessly and so relentlessly of his time and his efforts for our independence from Great Britain. He is known for not taking many breaks, vacations, or anything, and just staying in there, which caused him to be away from his wife, Elizabeth, for months upon months at a time. Now, Samuel Adams was born the 16th of September, 1722. Which is very interesting to me because at that time, Benjamin Franklin was 16 years old. So Samuel Adams was born when Benjamin Franklin was 16. Benjamin Franklin being one of the older of our founders. Patrick Henry being in the middle of that age group. Samuel Adams was known for his very powerful writings and his strong leadership, his dedication to liberty and to the preservation of the rights of the people. He was born in Boston, Massachusetts, and graduated from Harvard College in 1740. Now, you may see Samuel Adams beer for sale around us, but Samuel Adams was not a brewer. Samuel Adams' father was a brewer, and he wanted Sam to follow in the family trade. But Sam felt a calling to the law and to government. And we should be thankful that he followed his calling, even when his father didn't approve. Samuel Adams' entry into political activism was sparked by a defense for the rights of property that belonged to the people. There was a particular attack on the property rights of the people and their right to representation in Parliament through the Sugar Act of 1764. The Sugar Act of 1764 combined with the Stamp Act of 1765 pushed Samuel Adams to stand up and defend the liberty of the people. He saw them as an unlawful taking of their property and an unlawful denial of taxation by consent, or as we probably know, legislation through representation. In 1768, Samuel Adams wrote in the Massachusetts Gazette, condemning these acts in violation of the rights of the people. He said, "For if our trade may be taxed, why not our lands? Why not the produce of our lands and everything we possess or make use of? This we apprehend annihilates our charter right to govern and tax ourselves. It strikes at our British privileges, which, as we have never forfeited them, we hold common with our fellow subjects who are natives of Britain. If taxes are laid upon us in any shape without our having legal representation where they are laid, are we not reduced from the charter of free subjects to the miserable state of tributary slaves?" This sentiment recognized Samuel Adams' deep understanding of the connection between the application of taxes, property rights, and liberty. Following James Otis Jr.'s legal battle against the writs of assistance in 1761, Samuel Adams became inspired to take action. In 1764, Samuel Adams drafted the first written proposal for the committees of correspondence to be put forward at a meeting in Boston. It called for organized communication between the towns to educate the people on how the government was trying to pervert the wisdom of men, he said, and to oppose the British taxation and their policies that undermined the British colonies' right to self-governance. By 1772, Adams had expanded the committees of correspondence to a colonial-wide network. These committees became instrumental in uniting the colonies in this effort and education of the principles of liberty, the rights of Englishmen, and eventually the necessity of independence from Great Britain to secure the natural rights that are given to us by God. In creating the groundwork for coordinated resistance, these committees of correspondence can be directly attributed to leading to the First Continental Congress in 1774. Adams' activism also leads to the formation of the Sons of Liberty in 1765, which would be the activist arm of the Committees of Correspondence, which was the educational portion of Adams' activist movement. Adams knew that you have to educate the people on their rights and their duty to the preservation of those rights. But education is not enough. It's the beginning, but it's not enough. You have to then educate, organize, and activate the people, which is why the committees of correspondence came first. The education wing, then the activist wing came through the Sons of Liberty. Most people remember the Sons of Liberty because of the Boston Tea Party that happened on December 16th of 1773. But the Sons of Liberty were actually very active and very activated in their protests and opposition to the British government violating their rights. As a matter of fact, they would hold mock funerals where they would walk down the streets with coffins in their hands, with pictures of their tax collectors on the side of the coffins, singing religious death songs called requiems as they marched to the cemetery. They would actually bury the coffin, and then they would have a religious leader, most likely a member of the black-robed regiment, give a eulogy to liberty. They held mock hangings of their tax collectors where they dressed up stuffed dolls, life-size dolls, of their tax collectors and hung them from trees. These were so detailed in their representation that quite often the tax collectors really understood who was being represented. It was the Sons of Liberty that actually led to the majority of the colonists resigning their posts as tax collectors and the British government having a very hard time finding colonists who wanted to be tax collectors. Can you imagine putting on your little tax collector jacket and walking out of your house, getting ready to go door to door to collect your taxes, and you look up at a tree and you see this stuffed scarecrow looking figure, and then realizing that that was a representation of you. It was symbolic, but it was powerful. If you and your family get an opportunity to go to the Boston Tea Party Museum in Boston, Massachusetts, I highly recommend it. JC and I both highly recommend it. I've been there many times, and in 2024, we'll be there for the 251st anniversary of the Boston Tea Party on December 16th. It is not a national park, which makes it a better park. It is a local park, privately run, And it's absolutely amazing. You get to go through an entire acting out where you get to throw tea over in the harbor and you get to see period actors acting out parts. It's really, really amazing. Plan a vacation for your homeschool co-op or for your homeschool family or for even your school group to go to Boston Tea Party Museum. It is one of the best museums still in existence that teaches the history of this time. Now, Adams constantly emphasized the responsibility of his generation to be diligent, vigilant, and to fight for liberty for future generations. In 1771, writing for the Boston Gazette, Samuel Adams really condemned people who were just sitting around and passively waiting for change, or maybe passively waiting for someone else to do something about the wrongs of government in his day. He said, if we tamely suffer a lawless attack on liberty, we encourage it and we involve others in our doom. He said, it's a serious consideration that should weigh deeply upon our minds that ages and millions yet unborn will be the miserable sharers of our experience. Adams recognized that liberty is fragile and could only be preserved through knowledge and courage. In another piece published in the Boston Gazette in 1772, Adams wrote, "For no people will tamely surrender their liberties nor be easily subdued when knowledge is diffused and virtue is preserved." He said, on the contrary, when the people become universally ignorant and debauched in their manners, they will sink underneath their own weight without the aid of foreign invaders. We, as Adams was remarking, can be our own worst enemy if we are allowed to be ignorant about our liberty and we lack the courage to defend it. Samuel Adams continued his public service after the American Revolution and served as the Lieutenant Governor of Massachusetts and then governor after that. Samuel Adams passed away October 2nd, 1803, leaving behind a legacy of being one of the foremost champions of American independence, one of the greatest teachers on the defense of God's gifts of liberty, a leader, an organizer, and a fearless, tireless defender of liberty. It can be very accurately said that without Samuel Adams, we would not have these United States of America that we enjoy today. Hey everybody, Dr. Hall here. Today's mini biography is on one of my most favorite founding fathers. His name is James Otis Jr. James Otis Jr. was a Massachusetts lawyer, a powerful speaker. Remember that word, orator. A powerful speaker whose courageous defense of our God-given rights before anyone else in our history was bold and courageous enough to stand up for them earns him a unique position in our American history and among his people, the title, the Midwife of Liberty. Midwife is someone who delivers a baby. And our founders so respected James Otis Jr. for what he did in the very beginning. Birth this spirit of liberty into the hearts of the American colonists, that they referred to him as the Midwife of Liberty. Central to James Otis Jr.'s life and legacy was his deep intellectual and emotional bond with his sister, Mercy Otis Warren, who was also a very powerful writer, known to be the first American woman playwright, the first American woman historian, and the first American woman political advisor. James Otis Jr. was born in Barnstable, Massachusetts on February 5th of 1725 to a family that valued education and political service. Their father was a lawyer, would become a judge, and trained up his children in that way. In our battle for liberty, it is well documented that James and Mercy would so heavily rely on each other that they actually fueled their passions for liberty and the defense of the rights of all Englishmen in these American colonies. Mercy even wrote about her brother's profound influence on her political awakening. She said, "No one of the present age has done more to open the eyes of the people to their rights." Mutually, James encouraged Mercy's literary and intellectual pursuits, creating an environment where this 18th century woman would become such a powerful writer and a powerful force in the creation of our Constitutional Republic. He was given the post of the Advocate General of the Admiralty Court. But in 1761, in response to Parliament's passing of an act called the Writs of Assistance, James Otis Jr. was conflicted in his desire, his passion to continue with public service, and his knowledge and dedication to the rights and liberties given to us by God. And in 1761, James Otis Jr. resigns his post to take up the representation of two Boston merchants whose property rights, due process rights, and individual liberties were being violently assaulted by the tax collectors who were operating under this pretended authority, our founders would call it, of the writs of assistance. These writs of assistance gave individual tax collectors and customs agents the authority to search and seize people's homes, people's buildings, people's businesses, without any warrant at all, without any due process, literally taking whatever they want, robbing and stealing. They not only violated the property rights of the people, they were abusive and violated the people in their persons as well. James Otis Jr. knew that he could not stand by and watch these writs of assistance as passed by Parliament violate the rights of the people, and he certainly couldn't be working for the government to enforce such a tyrannical law. Now, Otis could have gone back to just simply practicing law, but he didn't. He became the first advocate, the first activist in the defense of the rights of the people. He began handing out pamphlets and flyers and teaching anyone he could about the dangers and the unlawful nature of these writs of assistance. That's how these two businessmen in Boston, these two merchants in Boston, came to know James Otis Jr. What's interesting is that when James Otis Jr. filed this case against the British government in these writs of assistance, the British government conveniently forgot that James lawfully resigned his post and charged him with the crime of abandoning his post, which is treason. James Otis Jr. could have been killed on site for treason. But James Otis Jr. said, "Consequences be as they may, I am determined to proceed." He knew there was nothing more valuable than liberty, not even his own life. In this legal case against the writs of assistance, James Otis Jr. would argue for 5 solid hours. He condemned the writs as unlawful and tyrannical. He said, "The writs are the worst instruments of arbitrary power, the most destructive of English liberty, and the fundamental principles of law that ever was found in an English law book." And at the end of the day, the judges would come back with a verdict. Well, no verdict at all, really, and said, "We've heard the arguments of the Crown for the law. We've heard the arguments of Otis on behalf of his clients, and we have decided to take the matter under advisement," meaning there'd be no resolution at all. They took the coward's way out. If they had sided with the Crown, the people would have surely erupted against them personally. If they had sided with the people, then the Crown that paid their salary might actually have their heads. So they said, "We'll take the matter under advisement." And what this meant was the law would be enforced until they said otherwise. And you might think this is not a very inspiring story. I mean, he lost after all. How could this be what brought us the inspiration we needed to take a stand? Well, you can't really understand it unless you were actually there. And John Adams was there. And 40 years later, John Adams wrote about this day in that courtroom with James Otis Jr. He said, "But Otis was a flame of fire, with a promptitude of classical allusions, a depth of research, a rapid summary of historical events and dates, a profusion of legal authorities, and a prophetic glare of his eyes into the future. And a rapid torrent of impetuous eloquence, he hurried away all before him. American independence was then and there born. The seeds of patriots and heroes to defend the vigorous youth were then and there sown. Every man of an immense crowded audience appeared to me to go away, as I did, ready to take up arms against writs of assistance. Then and there was the first scene of the first act of opposition to the arbitrary claims of Great Britain. Then and there, the child of independence was born. In 15 years, namely in 1776, that child grew up to manhood and declared himself free." James Otis Jr.'s popularity, John Adams said, was without bounds, and in May of 1761, he was elected into the House of Representatives by an almost unanimous vote. So powerful of a day that John Adams would write about it in such a way 40 years later. So powerful of a day that Samuel Adams would be inspired to create the committees of correspondence that would bring about the Sons of Liberty. So powerful of a day that James Otis Jr.'s own people would call him the midwife of liberty. James Otis's outspoken criticism against the British government led British officials to seek a price for his head. And in 1769, a customs officer by the name of John Robinson, so offended by Otis's criticism of the government and his stand for liberty, that Robinson would find Otis coming out of a restaurant that day and beat him so severely with a cane that he left him for dead. The attack left him with such severe head injuries that from that day forward, he was very mentally unstable, and it ended his political career, but not his passion for liberty and his dedication for the independence and the rights of the people. There's even a story in Mercy Otis Warren's history book about how James went missing one day and they found him out on the battlefield, running across the battlefield unarmed, shouting passionate cries in the midst of the battle. James Otis Jr. did not perish that day, but it is an example of even in his infirmity, he still retained his love and passion for liberty. On May 23rd, 1783, something tragic yet miraculous happened. On May 23rd, 1783, as James Otis Jr. was exiting the restaurant, he was struck by lightning and killed instantly. Mercy writes about it in her book and calls it a dramatic and singularly awful end. She said he was instantaneously killed by a flash of lightning and thus, in a manner singularly awful, put a period to the end of his life. As John Adams observed, Otis's defense at the Writs of Assistance trial was the first scene of the first act in the struggle for liberty, setting the stage for the birth of a free nation in 1776. One man took a stand, and centuries of people are born free. Knowledge, courage, conviction. That's what it takes to defend liberty for our future.
2: What's the difference between a liberal and a leftist? This question stumps most people, because they think liberal and left are essentially the same. But they're not. In fact, liberalism and leftism have almost nothing in common. But the left has appropriated the word liberal so effectively, almost everyone, liberals, leftists, and conservatives, thinks they are synonymous. But they're not. Let me offer you six examples. One, race. This is probably the most obvious difference between liberal and left. The liberal position on race has always been A, the color of a person's skin is insignificant, and B, those who believe race is significant are racists. Meanwhile, the left believes the very opposite. To the left, it's the liberal attitude toward race. It's unimportant. That is racist. That's why the University of California officially lists the statement, there is only one race, the human race, as racist. And liberals have always been passionately committed to racial integration, while the left is increasingly committed to racial segregation, such as all black dormitories and separate black graduations at universities. Two, capitalism. Liberals have always been pro-capitalism because liberals are committed to free enterprise and because they know capitalism is the only way to lift great numbers of people out of poverty. It is true that liberals want government to play a bigger role in the economy than conservatives do. But liberals never opposed capitalism, and they were never for socialism. Opposition to capitalism and advocacy of socialism are left-wing values. Three, nationalism. Liberals believe in the nation state, whether that nation is the United States, Brazil, or France. But because the left divides the world by class rather than by national identity, the left has always opposed nationalism. So, while liberals have always wanted to protect American sovereignty and borders, the left is for open borders. When the writers of Superman were liberals, Superman was a proud American whose very motto was truth, justice, and the American way. But that all changed a few years ago when left-wing writers took over the comic strip and had Superman renounce his American citizenship to be a citizen of the world. The left has contempt for nationalism, seeing it as the road to fascism. Better that we should all be citizens of the world in a world without borders. Four, view of America. Liberals have always venerated America. Watch American films from the 1930s through the 1950s, and you will be watching overtly patriotic America-celebrating films, virtually all produced, directed, and acted by liberals. Liberals were quite aware of America's imperfections, but they agreed with Abraham Lincoln that America is the last best hope of Earth. The left, however, believes the left is the last best hope of Earth and regards America as racist, sexist, homophobic, xenophobic, violent, and imperialistic. Five, free speech. No one has been more committed than American liberals to the famous statement, I wholly disapprove of what you say, but I will defend to the death your right to say it. But the left is leading the first widespread suppression of free speech in modern American history. From the universities, to the tech companies that govern the internet, to almost every other institution and place of work. Of course, the left claims to only oppose hate speech. But putting aside the fact that the left deems hate speech anything it differs with, protecting what you or I might consider hate speech is the entire point of free speech. Six, Western civilization. Liberals have always championed and sought to protect Western civilization. Liberals celebrate the West's unique moral, philosophical, artistic, musical, and literary achievements, and have taught them at virtually every university. The most revered liberal in American political history, President Franklin Roosevelt, often cited the need to protect Western civilization and even Christian civilization. Yet when President Donald Trump spoke of the need to protect Western civilization in a speech in Warsaw, the left-wing media, also known as the mainstream media, denounced him. They argue that Western civilization is no better than any other, and that Western civilization is just a euphemism for white supremacy. So then, if liberalism and leftism are so different, why don't liberals oppose the left? In a nutshell, because they have been taught all their lives to fear the right. But as one of the best-known liberals in America, Harvard Law School professor Alan Dershowitz said, As a liberal, as an American, and as a Jew, I far more fear the left than the right. Dear liberals, conservatives are not your enemy. The left is. I'm Dennis Prager.
3: 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Please join us next week, Lord willing, same bat time, same bat channel. Until then, God bless.
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7: Oh, yes, it is. What is up, my friends? Here we are, ready to rock and roll for another weekend edition of the Voice of Reason. And hey, it's always so great to have you along for the ride, whatever you may be doing this weekend, traveling around, doing some of the outdoor yard work, or anything else. Doesn't really matter, but it's so great. We always appreciate you hanging out with us for a little bit here on the program. What a week it's been. I feel like I've been in a whirlwind, and this happens every week, but more so, I think, this week than, well, I guess I can't say that because it happens every weekend, but golly, man, it has been a crazy week, and the tide may be turning with our side of the aisle, the conservative side, gaining some momentum into the midterm season as the other side loses their mind, thinking that we're trying to steal away elections, because by making sure the proper people vote and that we have proper representation in this nation, that we are somehow rigging the election, and they don't like that very much. So we'll cover all that in...
8: With SRN News, I'm Bob Agnew in Washington. Republican National Committee Chairman Joe Gruters told the Salem Radio Network this week that redistricting should help the GOP in the upcoming midterm, but he says the party remains focused on targeted races and ground campaigns in key districts. He also says that President Trump offers a big advantage to the party as one of the best campaigners it has ever seen. He also believes that the GOP can buck the trend, the historic trend, in which the party with power in the White House tends to lose seats in the midterms. He says that need not be the case this year. $1 trillion, that's exactly how much some experts say the untapped market is worth for sales in rural areas currently underserved by the major online retailers because of delivery problems. Now both Walmart and Amazon are racing to speed up their deliveries to smaller U.S. towns and cities. This is SRN News.
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1: Oh, yes, it is. What is up, my friends? Welcome into it. It is your weekend edition of the program. It is so great to have you along for the ride. Plenty to talk about, man. There is a lot that's been going on this week, and I know what you're thinking. You're thinking, Andy, you've not spent a lot of time on one of your favorite topics out there, and by golly, we're going to get to it this hour, because why the heck not? And that is, of course, the big bombshell, and I say that in air quotes, bombshell news that dropped in information and documents that were dropped on Friday morning regarding what? Regarding some of the weird stuff that's going on in society. So we'll break all that down in just a little bit. Welcome into the show, as usual, broadcasting out of the heart of the nation in Wichita, Kansas, with so many great radio affiliates coming out of the Hoosier Media Network studios, doing our thing.
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1: Like we do every single weekend on the show. Dave, our great producer down in Dallas, what is up, my friend? Great to have you. Oh, I forgot. I should have. Because we have our video stream going here, and with the topic we're going to talk about, my intern that's sitting behind me, intern is in my green-headed alien named Cornelius, he's sitting behind me, and I was going to bring him up here right up front and center and have him sit on the desk with me while we have this conversation. So I might have to grab him in just a minute, but yeah, that's where we're going today. That's right. Welcome into it. Great to have you. If you want to find more information, you can go on our website, HoosierReason.com, HOOSERReason.com, our social media with the same handle. And of course, if you want the podcast of the show, which by the way, cue up the applause here, Dave, we have officially matched the entire number of downloads of our podcast from the entire year of 2025. It is now the middle of May, beginning of May, end of April, beginning of May. We have already hit that number for this year already. The whole number of downloads from last year. That's pretty incredible. So thank you for that. Holy cow. You guys are rock stars. You're awesome. I, again, completely humbled the fact that you listen to me drivel on every day and talk about these issues and keep you somewhat entertained. I can't thank you enough for that. Yeah, we've already hit all of the download numbers from last year. So we're already surpassing that, and it's not even the middle of the second quarter of 2026. So thank you guys for that. Again, you can find us on any of your favorite podcasting sites. We're all over the place, typing in the full name of the show, The Voice of Reason with Andy Hoosier. All right, bottom of the hour, we're going to chat with our great new partners on the program with Red State Spirits, redstatespirits.com. If you are watching the video feed behind me, in between Cornelius, my green-headed alien intern, we have the entire lineup of their adult beverages, their True American Bourbon, their True American Vodka, their True American Gin, their True American Rum, all of it is there. We have the entire collection, and I'm telling you, it's not only tasting delicious, it is also a collector's item. You're going to want these bottles just to collect. They are the coolest looking things. They have an amazing artist. The bottles are high quality and high class, and it's just really good stuff. They're great partners with us here. They're now partnering with us on our phone line, our hotline. So anytime we have a guest on the hotline, it is what?
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1: That's right. That's what you're hearing. So we're going to chat with them about their business. Also, because we are wrapping up the Small Business Week in this nation, we're going to talk about small business in general, the beverage industry, the taxes, regulation of what federal government does to control the alcohol industry, and more. So it'll be a fascinating conversation. Looking forward to chatting with them in just a little bit. First and foremost, though, big news of the week.
0: It's your week in review.
1: Yeah. Are you aware, Dave, are you ready for another global virus pandemic? Are you ready for the hantavirus?
2: I am ready.
1: You are ready, man. We are ready to go. The hantavirus making its appearance. I live in Kansas, just north of us in Nebraska. Apparently, a few of the people that were on the cruise on the coast of Africa that got the hantavirus live in Nebraska. So they're going through their thing, and everybody's in panic. Now, here's the thing. I say everybody's in panic. The media is creating a state of panic. Are we going into the next pandemic? Are you prepared for the next one? And according to the Daily Mail, and was it the Daily Wire, I want to say, reported it? I'll have to bring it up again and see. They said that now pharmaceutical scientists are already working on some type of vaccine for the hantavirus. Now, I know. Are you ready for that one? Now, according, and I will give credit to the World Health Organization, they wrapped up this week releasing a statement and saying, no, this is completely different from what we went through with the COVID pandemic. It transmits itself in a completely different way. This is not airborne. You have to get it by breathing in dust or being around rat droppings or rat urine in some fashion, rodents being around in just really bad, filthy environments that you would actually have to breed this in order to get this. And it is relatively dangerous. It is relatively bad for you, but it's not like the airborne virus, like the COVID coronavirus.
2: This is not coronavirus. This is a very different virus. We know this virus. Hantaviruses have been around for quite a while. There's a lot of detail that we know. I'm going to ask NIH to come in and say this, but I want to be unequivocal here. This is not SARS-CoV-2. This is not the start of a COVID pandemic. This is an outbreak that we see on a ship. There's a confined area. We have 5 confirmed cases so far. We completely understand why these questions are coming, and we are trying to provide all of the information that we can. That's why we're having a press conference here, to give accurate information, and we're grateful for all of those out there who are asking these types of questions. But this is not the same situation we were in 6 years ago. It doesn't spread the same way, like coronaviruses do. It's very different. It's that close, intimate contact that we've seen. And most hantaviruses don't transmit between people at all. Most hantaviruses are transmitted from rodents or their feces or their saliva, or droppings, to people.
1: All right, so there you have it. That's from the World Health Organization themselves, trying to calm people down. It's all going to be okay. The media is running with it, and of course, Big Pharma's running with it. We need to get a vaccine out there. And you know that somebody's going to be out there waiting desperately to say, I can't wait to get the vaccine. And they're going to be waiting out the lines in CVS to try and get their shot for something that is really a very rare thing to get. In fact, according to Dr. Robert Malone, that you have a better chance of getting hit by lightning 5 to 7 times before you get this hantavirus because of just where it comes from. So the pandemic, the new pandemic of 2026, as the media focuses on the new paranoia. Speaking of paranoia, I want to go to the topic. It's the weekend. We got to have some fun, keep it somewhat lighthearted, and do this thing. So I want to, I've been going through it now. I have not finished all of these, but I said on Friday on the program that I was not going to comment on it until I had a chance to read through a lot of these documents that have been released with one of our favorite topics on the program.
3: Weird news of the day.
1: There we go. All right. And as I slide across the studio here, I have my, there we go. Dave, I have Cornelius. He is with me. He is sitting up on desk, ready to go. We're going to put him in the, there we go. Going to put him in the shot for everybody to see as we do this on the video feed on there. And of course, our great radio partners across the nation. So let's do the UFO disclosure issue, shall we? Have you, Dave, had a chance to read through any of these documents uploaded to the Department of War's website?
4: Not yet.
1: Not yet. All right. There are roughly 160-ish documents that were uploaded, and anybody can read these. They're uploaded as PDF files on war.gov/UFO. Very simple. War.gov/UFO. War being the Department of War .gov/UFO. And you can see all these documents. I have been reading through them as much as I can. They go anywhere from relatively current documents all the way back to 1947 and around the time of the first crash that we had. So of quote unquote UFOs or unidentified objects in some fashion. Here's the thing. According to some UFO experts and people that have been waiting for this issue for a very long time, they say they are extremely disappointed in what's actually been released. Richard Doland, who's been on this issue for a while, said the same thing, that apparently it just wasn't what people were hoping would actually be released.
5: We have just had what's being described as a release of UFO or UAP files from Washington, D.C. And a lot of people have been reacting to this already. There's been there was, I think, maybe some excitement, definitely a lot of disappointment in the aftermath of it, a lot of speculation about what all of this means. So I decided to do something very simple. I just went through the material, as much of it as I could, not all of it, but enough to get a very clear sense of what we are dealing with. And what I would like to do here is just walk you through what I have seen, not with hype, but not with dismissal either. I did look at a number of comments on some other videos and descriptions of this, and there's definitely a lot of anger and disappointment among people in the UFO community.
1: Okay, so here's the thing. I don't know why people are very angry about this. I'm the eternal optimist. I'm always happy. Moving in any direction with government disclosure is a good thing, and it's not just with the UFO, UAP issue. It's with any certified documents, any secret, any classified material, because we have way overly classified everything at the federal level. So any bit of transparency is good news. And I'm happy with it. Now, is it what we were hoping for? Are we going to see actual pictures of ETs? Are we going to see actual high-definition 4K video of UFOs right next to us from the cockpit of a fighter jet? We haven't seen those yet. The videos that were released first thing on Friday morning, and Fox News was all excited. Peter Ducey was at the White House. I got the hard drive. I got it right here. And we showed some video. Not really much more than what we had already seen. Just different videos of about the same stuff, of something far away in a distance, a little dot that was moving in a very strange pattern. And we're like, oh, I don't know what that is. That's about all we got. I wasn't as necessarily impressed with the video as I was with some of the documents that are on the website. And by documents, I mean some of the testimony of debriefings from astronauts or from fighter jet pilots that, or from just members of the military seeing it on a military base, where they recorded what they had witnessed of a saucer-shaped object, of UFOs hovering over a base, of what they experienced. In fact, one of them even classified and described 3 to 3.5 foot tall beings in suits and a helmet, in a space helmet. So, I mean, there's some information there. Not what I think a lot of people were hoping for. But remember, this is going to happen in a tiered step fashion. This is not going to all happen all at once. This comes after, by the way, earlier this week when a group of religious leaders in the nation went to the White House to witness some of the video that Anna Paulina Luna, congresswoman from Florida, had been advocating to release, where they are high definition. They are pretty wild. And she said she's advocating for those to be released publicly. And her words, we cannot say on radio FCC approved airwaves, that it will mess you up when you see these. After these religious leaders saw those, the response that we've gotten publicly now is saying that they are concerned people will lose their faith in God or in their religion when they see these, because it will challenge their faith. I don't believe that. I talked about that as a segment throughout the weekday program. You can go back to the podcast and listen to that. I do not believe that that's going to happen, because if you understand your faith enough that this isn't really a bad thing. They're not demons. They're not demonic entities. They're not super evil to scare you in any fashion. We're just not prepared to see them. And if you read through the Bible, then you can recognize that this has been happening for a long time, and we just didn't know how to put it into perspective. But the documents themselves have some interesting stuff in them. They have personal testimony from one of them. This is from a staff sergeant talking about an object in the sky over a military base, July 6th of 1947. At 20:45, so 8:45 at night, where they started seeing a flying disc outside, immediately went out to see the front yard, observing the object. The object appeared to be west of Birmingham, traveling in the southwestern direction, and said that they were going roughly 600 miles an hour, completely more than, especially in 1947, what anybody was capable of actually doing. There was some documents released as well about individuals writing, which is now ironically was classified, now declassified, people writing about people that had made testimony publicly about observing these things, and then they quote-unquote knew too much, and then they disappeared because of the quote-unquote men in suits in some fashion. So there is some information, but it's not the definitive confirmation that I think a lot have been looking for. I say, as the eternal optimist, that's okay. More will be coming out. This is just stage one of many of these dumps. Lots more coming up. Stay here.
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1: 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You can find all the information there. In fact, I believe she may be joining us next weekend to talk about her story and journey to what became a master herbalist that she does, and now all the great products that she makes as she put them to market, which was a very daunting task for her because it was predominantly just to, you know, take care of us as a family. And people loved it. It works. And she went to market with it. It has been an insane response. Looking forward to chatting with her here soon on the program. You can visit online again at HoosierHealth.com. UFO disclosure, UAP disclosure, government disclosure in general. Look, we're getting better at it. We are starting to get some baby steps. The problem with this is that we're going to have to deal with not only government bureaucracy, but private defense contractors, if that's where all this information, the really juicy stuff, the advanced technology, zero point energy, anti-gravity stuff, even maybe the beings themselves, who knows? But a lot of it has been pawned off to the private sector, so that way they're not part of the Open Records Act, and we can't get it. This is going to be a challenge, but any step is in the right direction. Apparently, this is only stage one of more documents that will be released relatively soon from the Trump administration and the Department of War. All right, we got a few minutes here, but we do have some breaking news. Oh, sorry, that's the wrong one. Let's
0: Weird News of the Day.
1: Well, that was your Weird News of the Day segment. Thank you very much. Now let's get into breaking news here.
0: What's trending today?
1: All right, so headline, Fox News this weekend is reporting that Vladimir Putin of the nation of Russia has officially announced that he believes the war with Ukraine may, quote, be coming to an end relatively soon. Now, this weekend was the kickoff of a new ceasefire. It began today, set to go through Monday, a three-day ceasefire between Vladimir Putin and Volodymyr Zelensky. Now, every time we've tried this before, it hasn't worked very well. And even though Vladimir Putin would come to the U.S., went to Alaska, remember, did the whole red carpet thing, Donald Trump taunting him by having the fighter jets fly right overhead as they were walking down the red carpet. I thought that was hilarious. Well done, President Trump. Very clever on that front. And Putin sits there and says, oh, yeah, we're going to stop bombing. We're not going to bomb civilians. We're going to start backing off a little bit, start having a negotiation. And as he's saying that, would literally have soldiers blowing up apartment complexes in Ukraine. You can't trust him. And then Volodymyr Zelensky out there just begging to keep the conflict going so he can get more money into his country. It's been a disaster across the board. But according to Fox News, the ceasefire has at least held up so far this weekend. And according to a report that he said to journalists, according to Reuters, Vladimir Putin has said, quote, I think the matter is coming to an end. The word comes days after the Trump administration announced the three-day ceasefire to celebrate the Soviet Union's victory in World War II, as well as the massive prisoner exchange between both Ukraine and Russia. So there you have it. Could we actually be seeing some type of ceasefire between them? And could there be the end? Now, look. Obviously, Iran has been taking front center stage with the conversation. Israel has been taking front and center stage with the battle in Gaza and the Palestinians and the whole protest that we saw in the United States. And most progressives have forgot about waving the Ukrainian flag, saying we need to give them anything without question whatsoever, because if we don't, then we're a horrible partner and we shouldn't be backing off. And we need to allow this conflict to continue because Russia is the most evil thing on the face of the earth, which I agree. Russia is a terrible nation, and we don't like communism, and we can't trust Vladimir Putin, and they are trying to be a powerhouse of the globe. But obviously, if they can't even take over Ukraine, then we can show that it's more talk than actual action. But that doesn't mean that we should just, you know, carte blanche open-endedly say, here's a check, Ukraine, do whatever you want, because you can see how well that's actually worked out in that nation. So we want the war to end. And as Donald Trump campaigned on the fact that he just wants to, people to stop dying, that's been his main goal. It went on for so many years under the Biden administration. If Donald Trump is able to end this conflict, that is going to be a major notch in the belt and a major victory for the Trump administration. We'll see whether this one holds and whether it actually happens continuously or not. It's supposed to end on Monday. Maybe we can extend it out. We'll see.

0: But if Vladimir Putin's talking about it now with the ceasefire, I think that's a good sign. Really exciting. All right, lots more coming up around the corner. Stay here.
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0: The Hispanic community is radically diverse in the United States. Some would say as unique and diverse as the food they eat.
4: The diversity of this community, as distinct as the Bogotas of the Bronx, as beautiful as the blossoms of Miami, and as unique as the breakfast tacos here in San Antonio.
0: And now you can enjoy the flavor and diversity that every member of the Hispanic community gets to enjoy every single day. Jill Biden's very all-new breakfast taco special from the Voice of Reason.
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0: What comes next in the delicacies is the true sign of diversity and uniqueness in the culture, as there are just too many options.
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1: Yeah, welcome back to the program. Great to have you here for your weekend edition of the show, man. Plenty of things going on this weekend and from this past week. I'm trying to just wrap my head around everything that's happened because there's plenty to cover, and you know we're never going to get to all of it, but it is the weekend. I want to step aside from the politics for just a moment and just sit back and enjoy. We'll talk a little bit of politics and the industry overall, but I have been waiting to talk about this for a while. As you know, we have great new affiliates on the program, new stations coming on board all the time, and great new partner on the show as well. I have been so excited to chat with him on the air as we go to our...
0: Let's go to the Red State Spirits Hotline.
1: That's right. Our friends over at redstatespirits.com, the new spirits that you are going to enjoy between their bourbon, their true American bourbon, their true American vodka, gin, and rum, and to talk about that on what they're doing, their business, the industry as a whole. Overall, really excited to have on the program to chat about it. One of the co-owners and co-founders of Red State Spirits, the man himself, Jake Bradfield. Jake, how are you, my friend?
2: Andy, I tell you, I love hearing that Red State Spirits hotline. That is just too cool. We could not be happier to be supporting the Voice of Reason and being with you and your in this audience. It's a great place to be.
1: Well, I appreciate that very much, my friend. You and I, we've been talking, we've been friends for about a year now or so, when you came into the Wichita market locally where I'm flagshipped here, and we've been staying in touch all throughout the year. You guys have been growing, and even the growing pains that have been difficult, because and we'll get into it throughout the program today, but you guys have been going through some growing pains because apparently you're extremely controversial. How dare you put a controversial figure on your bottles of your beverages?
2: My gosh, right? The idea that the First Amendment would cover political satire, since when? Now, obviously, I'm being sarcastic, but it is. We made a statement that we believe in, which, and then we made it a satirical statement, because let's be honest, if you look at our bottles, they're obviously intended to be a joke.
1: Right.
2: Trump's head is not on Mount Rushmore, as an example. that's obvious. There's not even a mountain there in real life, right? So we're making a statement that the true American spirit that is cannot be silenced, and you need to be able to say that out loud, even if it rubs some people the wrong way.
1: Yeah.
2: And that's okay. That's part of the glorious democracy.
1: That's the great way, the American way for sure. Talk about the startup of this, because for those that don't know, your True American Vodka was the first one that came out a couple of years ago, and that was the fight after the assassination attempt in Butler County. That bottle is so beautiful. I love it with the American flag on the background, with the Trump and the colors that you have on there. That was the first one you guys came out with. Like you said, now you have your other ones that we'll get into in a minute, but all different variants of this. Before even the iconic picture that you put on the bottle, talk about the startup of this business and where this all came from. Where did this idea come from?
2: Long time in the making. Much which shouldn't come as a surprise to any listeners here, but the underhanded silence of reason, silence of the common sense viewpoint of some very basic human things was getting more and more noticeable. So I did an entire career in the Army. Loved it. Quite happy. They did great things for me. I hope I did great things for them. But you saw it even starting to creep in there, which I know much later they did. But I couldn't just stand by and kind of let that happen, right? Mm-hmm. So we finally found something, and that moment in Butler was, I wouldn't say we were looking for it, to be honest. Actually, we weren't. I can be honest about that. But what I saw was a legitimate, true American moment, right? Like this, the way that you respond to getting shot is that says something. It says a lot. It says a lot about you, whether you like the man or don't, or agree with his politics or not. Something like that happens to you, the way that you respond, that's an instinct. You don't just train that. You didn't prepare for that, right?
1: Right.
2: So that was the impetus, and we got that. We actually do not replicate the picture, to be fair. If you look at our bottle, well, of course, it's inspired by it. I have an artist who actually hand draws all of our stuff.
1: Wow.
2: And we had to change it around. If you notice, the Betsy Ross flag is in the back. The statement, the political statement that we are making, is that the action, his response to that moment, was the true American moment that we didn't wanted to encapsulate.
1: Yeah.
2: So yeah, started there, and you were one of the first. Honestly, by, I don't want to say dumb luck, but sometimes serendipity, maybe. we happened to be in the area. You happened to be there, and we said, "Yeah, let's go stop by and talk to this guy." We had listened to your show on the early days. I think it was the network.
1: Yeah,
2: I assume we're stuck. I'm not sure if you're still there or not, but
1: yeah,
2: that's where it began. We came to your office unannounced and here we are.
1: Here we are.
2: Going good.
1: Oh, what a story, man. What a great story. And I know for those that try to do micro brews and do the adult beverage industry as a whole is very difficult to get into, but you guys have done this right. It hasn't been just kind of that fly by night kind of thing that many of these micro brews do. I mean, you guys have invested so much into this business. It's been growing phenomenally. You're getting all over the country with it in local stores, but that's been the challenge because now that it is quote unquote controversial, you've actually seen some pushback by some of this, haven't you?
2: Significant, actually.
1: Wow.
2: So there is the federally mandated three-tier system, which I'm sure we can get into if you ever really want to go down that hole, is I cannot, as a producer, sell you directly, right? So you, the customer, cannot just buy my liquor from the distiller, me. Legally, I cannot do that. I can sell it to a distributor who can then sell it to you. There's a forced middleman in there. What we've seen, the forced middleman that we want to go through, they're very scared to take that step. When you talk to them personally and privately, they're like, oh, this is fantastic. And then they do tastings, like, this is great. You guys are making great stuff.
1: Yeah.
2: And then we say, okay, let's get it on the shelves. I don't know about that.
1: Wow.
2: Why not? Well, because if I upset the wrong subset of groups, that might backfire. Well, yes, but if you encourage the other subset, then that would be a good thing, right?
1: Right.
2: So as you mentioned, yeah, that pushback has been very real. But I wouldn't say pushback is like, it's not pushback, I don't like it, we're not going to do that. It's pushback, I'm afraid of, as a distributor, I am afraid of what some of the consumers might do. And that's a very different argument, particularly in the context of, in the larger context of what's happening in the U.S. right now.
1: Yeah, it almost reinforces the idea of this wokeness, this ideology of you're going to trigger me and make me feel uncomfortable. And in this situation, it's making me feel uncomfortable walking through an adult beverage store, a liquor store in your community, and seeing a bottle. And instead of just walking past it and saying, I don't like the messaging of that, so I'm going to go buy something else, they actively say, no, I'm going to burn the place down and stop them from ever posting this kind of product again. That's a whole different scenario here.
2: It really is. And it's kind of a my way or the highway mentality that doesn't bode well for really anyone. And in the end, it hurts the end consumer more than it hurts anybody.
1: Yeah.
2: This isn't going to affect the Megalo Corporation that they ship more than in a day than I'll ever ship in a lifetime. It's going to hurt the, you know, those local entities like us who are producing, have jobs, real jobs, who make real money with real people in our real towns. That's the ones who that kind of mentality hurts. So hopefully we can get around that, but it takes that voice of reason. You like that?
1: I like it. I like it. That's right. And that's what we're doing with the program here. And you can go to the redstatespirits.com, redstatespirits.com, and you can see the products and get it ordered directly off the website now, which is the opportunity. Unfortunately, MyPillow kind of had to do the same thing with Mike Lindell, with distributors and with stores not wanting to carry their product. And now we've come into what we've called on the show for a while now, the segregated economy of you purchase the products that you want based on political belief, which the economy shouldn't be that way, but that's kind of the world that we're in right now.
2: You know, it really is. And to a certain degree, I understand it. If it was, as long as it's voluntary, let's put it that way.
1: Right.
2: If it is a forced segregation economy, that's a bad thing. Unequivocally, by anyone's standards, that's bad.
1: Yes.
2: If it is a voluntary, you are choosing to support an entity like Red State Spirits, who actively supports veterans. Good. Then by all means, you should do that. But it doesn't take away of your abilities, like you said earlier. Walk on by and be like, you know what? No, I don't like those guys. I'm not going to do that. That's fine. I wish you the best of day. I hope you have a wonderful time. Please buy another great spirit and have a great weekend. You know what I mean?
1: Sure.
2: There's two different mentalities. Those are two very different conceptual economic models there. One based on tearing things down and the other based on building them up.
1: Yeah. You mentioned a little while ago, you mentioned the middleman that's in there and the regulatory power over government. I did not know, and it kind of blows my mind to think that some delayed ripple effects of the old school prohibition from the early 1900s is still in effect and how it's affected the industry as a whole with a middleman. We're seeing right now in the healthcare industry the attempt to at least take away middlemen between pharmaceutical companies and the pharmacies where you buy your medication that's driven prices up for different pills and medications. Dramatically in this nation, the distributor, the middlemen that you have to go through in order to sell spirits in the country, it sounds almost like the same regulatory power that government has over the industry as a whole. That's kind of wild to me, Jacob. Talk about this process.
2: You know, to be in its most conceptual sense, when government starts to regulate excessively, prices go up. It's this weird correlation that I know people don't want to believe, but every time it seems to work that way. Now, I'm not in the pharmacy industry. I don't want to claim that I understand it in detail. I actually learn a lot of it from your show. But yes, there are, the similarities are striking. well-intentioned government regulation, right? 1919, to your little quick history lesson, 1919, the federal government passes the 18th Amendment to the Constitution, prohibiting the manufacture, not prohibiting the drinking of alcohol, prohibiting manufacture, sale, and transportation of it. Flash forward, 1933, they get rid of it. They just repeal it. They just said, okay, this amendment is no longer valid.
1: Yeah.
2: But they didn't, none of the entities that had consolidated that power, primarily state and local and federal governments, got rid of it. It didn't stop. So we now have this bizarre, excessively regulated system where to get a product into market, so I have a bourbon, a good bourbon, I might say.
1: Yeah.
2: Obviously, I'm biased. That I want to sell. I make the bourbon. I have to get it approved by the feds. I'm not sure under what cause. Not because of what's in it, just because of what the label says. They have to approve it. Then the states have to approve it. In a lot of cases, the local industries have to approve it. That's before I even get into selling it to an individual consumer, which I'm not allowed to do because of the three-tiered system that had developed, grown out of this prohibition, this idea that rum and liquor were, or I should say rum, demon rum was the old saying, but that idea that liquor is to be treated differently than beer or wine, for example, which they are. They're taxed differently, treated differently, different licenses, all a whole bit.
3: Interesting.
2: And that has forced a bunch of middlemen, primarily government entities and lawyers. And lawyers have their place. I'm not bashing on lawyers. They do. They have a job to do. But overall, it has only hurt the end consumer and the actual producer of these things. It's made your prices go way up for the same thing and didn't add any value to it.
1: Well, of course not. That's the way government rolls, right? Is, of course, government wants to add increased taxes, increased regulation. It doesn't really add any value to things, but they have to have their piece of the pie, so to speak. Jake, hang on the line. We got to take a break here. It is Jake Bradfield. He is the co-founder, co-owner of Red State Spirits, redstatespirits.com. Great partner with us right here on the program. We'll continue a lot of this conversation when we come back around the corner right here for the Voice Reasons Weekend Edition. Stay right here.
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1: 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Hey, it's Andy Hoosier. And as you know, on this show, it's all about the American spirit. 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
6: Lesson 1. How to tie your shoes. The slip-ons, pre-tied, Crocs, and skateboard shoes may be cool when you're 12, but now it's time to string it up. It's best to use the traditional rabbit runs around the tree and down the hole technique, found on any Wikipedia page or Google search. It's simple to try, and practice makes perfect. Side note, the big brown tall shoes that have longer strings and a hard piece over the toes are called work boots. They are used for working physical labor, and you should not be intimidated by them. Lessons on how to perform manual labor without a college certificate or degree, please continue to lesson number 4. Lesson number 2, condoms. After the social media frenzy of the condom snorting challenge, sales of condoms skyrocketed. But proper use of the item has been forgotten by the dark ages of common sense. In order to understand the proper use of the condom, please refrain from any adult activity that is associated with the item until mature enough to understand its purpose. Lesson number 3, man buns and beards. Men and those who self-identify as male, unless you work out like Jason Momoa or Chris Hemsworth, know how to change a tire on your vehicle, and can split a piece of wood with a hand axe, we recommend you avoid a man bun and beard. Looking as if you climbed off a mountaintop while sitting in a toxic masculinity confession booth wearing girls' ankle-tight jeans is a bit of an oxymoron. Lesson number 4. The workplace. Once you grow to adulthood, things tend to disrupt your social life, like a job. On tips to help learn what jobs and income are, listen back to the motivational speech of that valedictorian of your high school. Once you do start your work, you'll soon realize most conversations in the office or construction zone may not be the PC culture conversations your professor sheltered you from. Some workplace environments may not recognize your preferred gender-neutral pronoun. If your boss is yelling for you across the building, expletives may be the preferred choice of name rather than your emotionally comforting pronouns.
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0: Have no fear. 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
1: All right, welcome back into the show. We got a few minutes left as we're wrapping things up for this hour of the program. Always appreciate you joining us as usual. 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They have four of these spirits that you are going to want to enjoy. Their original, the first one that kicked off and launched this company from the first spot, the True American Vodka. It is such a beautiful bottle and it tastes delicious. I've never been a big fan of vodka. Really enjoyed that one. Their True American Bourbon, which is now my new favorite. And you know me, I usually don't drink a whole lot of bourbon. I sometimes dabble into a few here and there, but it is, and this is not just because they're a partner, truly probably the best bourbon that I've had. It's absolutely phenomenal. Want to go check it out. And of course, their gin and their rum, if you like those persuasions as well. All of it, the True American brand, representing the True American iconic message of being the American. Perfect for the 250th birthday. And by the way, perfect for the upcoming Memorial Weekend to kick off your unofficial start to summer and the celebrations that you get to have going into the summer season. We're hanging out right now with Jake Bradfield. He's the co-founder, co-owner of Red State Spirits, redstatespirits.com. Again, with the sounder that we have on this program now.
0: Let's go to the Red State Spirits hotline.
1: That's right, Jake. I want to shift gears a little bit. We're wrapping up Small Business Week. Here in the country, President Donald Trump earlier this week talking about small business and focusing on deregulation, focusing on cutting taxes, focusing on the regulatory burdens on the private sector and a focus on trying to grow small business in this nation. As a small business owner yourself, and obviously we talked about some of the regulatory burdens that the government has on your particular industry, but overall, as a small business owner, where is your mindset right now with the way the economy's going?
2: Make no mistake. All those macroeconomic factors, they apply down to the little guys, right? And we are the little guy. So we're the end user of all of it. We don't have enough scale to be bullying anybody around. It doesn't work that way. So yes, did gas prices go up? Yep, that hurts us a lot. The tariffs, when they came out originally, that actually really hurt us because a lot of our glass was at the time coming from countries that were tariffed, no longer. But so those had very real impacts on our business. So I would, you know, encourage, if anyone's listening that cares, please, the deregulation thing actually matters. I was not able to hire another salesperson because of the increase that the regulatory burden that those put on us.
1: Sure.
2: So you put that in perspective. Everyone's always talking about jobs. It's like, that's one more person who does not have a job with us because I had to give that money to the government instead or was unable to spend it in general because the tariffs wouldn't allow us to buy it, right? I hope we take a look at those things and let free market capitalism do what it does, because it actually does it quite well. But sorry, that was a long answer to your relatively short question. But yes, in the end, are there things worth sacrificing for? You know, like what's going on in Iran? Hey, yeah, there are. There's a lot of things. And that's why we pay the elected officials and we elect the right people to make these decisions to do it. And I'm, as a veteran myself, I'm in full support of what they're doing and how they're doing it. I've got lots of questions on lots of things. That's true. But
1: sure,
2: in the end, if I got to make a little bit of pain for that, for the long-term gain, I'm willing to do that.
1: Well,
2: but yes, answer the question. Does it affect us? Yes, it does.
1: Yeah.
2: Right now, we've chosen to eat those costs, though. I'll be honest. Our prices, we did not raise our prices to the consumer at all. I've chosen to just eat that as a long-term play to, we want to keep those dedicated clients, our dedicated clients. And I don't want them to have to pay more for it. So we can pull that off for now. So I'm going to keep doing it.
1: Sure. Anyway. Well, and that's why we love you guys, and you guys are rock stars at it, trying to keep the small business side alive, which is what you're doing, and you're thriving at it. And you know what? We are going to see what Donald Trump says, the golden age of America, and it's coming up right around the corner. Go check these guys out, redstatespirits.com, veteran-owned and operated, this small business. And I always say you're going to want two bottles of everything, one to put on the shelf because it just looks so freaking cool, and the other one to enjoy because once you taste it, then you're not going to want to stop tasting it. So you get the best of both worlds. And I tell you, Jake, what you guys do with the bottles, I swear they're going to be collector's items one of these days. So I think people need to stock up just on that aspect as well. Then when they taste it, they're not going to want to stop wanting to order it. And that's what I've been saying on the air, and I think people are going to take hold of that.
2: I hope so. Our artist has done incredible work. And putting your politics, necessarily, maybe not, that's not the right word, putting your greater political satire views onto the, or commentary views onto the shelf, right? That's not a bad thing. It's a great conversation starter, obviously depending upon the circles you're in, I guess, but I hope you do. And please try it. do know we have one issue that we always come up is that when you buy it online, the regulations that be, it costs me $20 to ship it to you in the 43 states we can get it.
1: Right.
2: So that's whether you buy one bottle or six bottles. So I would encourage you, buy the set, right? Buy four. Buy, get one of each. Or if you like bourbon, buy the bourbon. Because I don't like that I have to charge $20, but that's the rate that I have to do for one or six.
1: Yeah, flat rate shipping. So, yeah, if you're going to stock up on it and get the plethora, hand it out to friends and family and share it around. It is awesome. Jake at RedStateSpirits.com. Go and check him out. Jake, we love the partnership with you guys. Thank you so much. We love working with you on here. We're going to get you back on for another update soon, my friend.
2: Couldn't be happier. Thanks again.
1: You bet. Appreciate this, guys, very much. We're out of time. We'll see you back on the radio here soon. Bye.
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7: 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Club Radio is planning to be there, and you should be too. 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It's a documentary titled Sheep Among Wolves. 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Also, check us out on Facebook, Instagram, YouTube, or iHeartRadio. Thank you, and God bless the Rough Riders State. Mark Mandan, listen up. We want to fill up the Capitol steps and front lawn on May 17th as we rededicate North Dakota back to God. So please put this event on your calendar. The event is from 2 to 5. Club Radio is planning to be there, and you should be too. We have our next movie showing on May 16th. It's a documentary titled Sheep Among Wolves. 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Thank you, and God bless the Rough Riders today.
8: Hello, and welcome to North Dakota Family Matters. I'm your host, Mark Joritzma with North Dakota Family Alliance, and today I want to recap a couple of events we had last week. The first event last week was our annual gala, and that was held in Fargo at the Fargo Dome, as it has been now for a couple of years. And the speaker, our keynote speaker, was the president of Hobby Lobby, Steve Green, which was fabulous. He did a great job, as you might imagine. He is not only the president of Hobby Lobby and the one who led the case in the Supreme Court for religious freedom when it came to offering abortifacients to his staff under Obamacare. He's also the one of the founders and chairman of the board for Museum of the Bible. So in his presentation, he went through both aspects, but in particular, Museum of the Bible, which looks absolutely great. We were unable to see it when we lived in D.C. because they built it a year after we left. So hopefully when I get out there again, I'd love to see it. The other thing was he has published a number of books, and if you were part of the VIP group and got into the VIP reception, then
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Hello and welcome to North Dakota Family Matters. I'm your host, Mark Joritsma with North Dakota Family Alliance, and today I want to recap a couple of events we had last week. The first event last week was our annual gala, and that was held in Fargo at the Fargo Dome, as it has been now for a couple of years. And the speaker, our keynote speaker, was the president of Hobby Lobby, Steve Green, which was fabulous. He did a great job, as you might imagine. He is not only the president of Hobby Lobby and the one who led the case in the Supreme Court for religious freedom when it came to offering abortifacients to his staff under Obamacare. He's also the one of the founders and chairman of the board for Museum of the Bible. So in his presentation, he went through both aspects, but in particular, Museum of the Bible, which looks absolutely great. We were unable to see it when we lived in D.C. because they built it a year after we left. So hopefully when I get out there again, I'd love to see it. The other thing was he has published a number of books, and if you were part of the VIP group and got into the VIP reception, then you'd get a book signed by him, get to meet him, and so on. And we can give you more information about that if you're ever interested for a future speaker. So all in all, it was a great evening. We had almost 400 people there. And it was a wonderful time of inspiration and fellow Christians who are concerned about faith, family, and freedom. The second event we had was a couple days later. It was on Thursday. And it was at the Capitol. The event was National Day of Prayer. And for those of you unfamiliar with it, every year the president and state governors declare the day to be National Day of Prayer. It's the first Thursday in May. And in the past, actually for the past few decades, North Dakota Family Alliance, with the help of a partner or two, has hosted the event at the Capitol. Now, there are multiple events throughout the state, and for instance, there's one in Minot and Dickinson and Fargo, Grand Forks, and so on. But the primary one, I think it's safe to say, is the one at the Capitol. What we have are people who come up and pray for various aspects of our nation. So, for instance, education and the military and the family and the church and so on. It's really a neat way to engage in prayer and kind of encompass all the various aspects of our country and the things we stand for. The event was, as I said, on Thursday of last week in the Capitol in Memorial Hall, which is a great place to have it. We had not quite 200 people, so it was a very good turnout. The folks going up there and praying were great. We had a choir from Shiloh Christian School. It was a wonderful experience, and it's at noon, and we usually finish up before 1 o'clock, so you can come from work, be there, and you have time to get back to work, and we purposely set it up that way. So if you have not attended in the past, please mark the first Thursday in May down. We will continue to host it, and it will continue to be held, I guarantee you. It's something you don't want to miss. So those were the two big events last week. I just wanted to recap those in case you didn't have a chance to go to them. Both will be held again next year, and we will provide information to you about those. If you're not getting information from us, feel free to sign up for emails on our webpage, ndfamilyalliance.org. Scroll down to the bottom of the first landing page, and you

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Clinton. But Tyson, you need to be nice. Thought you were Christian. As they taking all your rights, just stand by and I'll be different. Jesus coming back and trust me, he ain't gonna be playful. Until I hear the trumpet blow, I'm flipping over tables. Oh,

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1: Welcome to the intersection of faith and culture. Thanks for joining us today. It's, of course, a place where we take on hot topics of the day from a biblical, historical, and constitutional perspective. We're going to be doing that today with the issue of manhood. And what a great guy to have on. Nick Freitas is going to be with us to talk about his new book. It's actually called The Man Book. David, Tim, this ought to be fun, man. This is one of those guys that we've all just kind of recently started getting to know, and just a super enjoyable guy. But what a track record. 10 years as a legislator, doing a great job influencing things out there on college campuses. Really somebody that we want kids to hear from and learn from. Not just kids, yeah. Us.
2: Well, and to add to his resume, right, I'm a military combat veteran with a Green Beret, lots of deployments. Yeah. So all kinds of real world experience. And also one of my favorite social media follows for people listening right now. If you're not quite putting the face to the name, he's the one that always has the mug at the end. He'll make a comment and drinks the mug to end it. He's just one of the best. Follow him on social media. But he is somebody that is one of many of the voices that God has raised up. We would argue strategically, like in this kind of Esther thought for such a time as this. And he's been able to get on college campuses. God's expanding his horizons in many ways. I think there's a lot of things yet to come for him and from him. But he is someone that is now addressing one of the big issues. There's young men that are coming to faith, and yet there's a lot of unanswered questions for them. And he wrote a book literally to try to help young men know what it means to be a man. And guys, I went to the book. I was texting Nick along the way, like, man, this chapter is so good. This was so great. I loved it. And so I messaged you guys and was like, hey, we need to get Nick on the program to talk about his book. It is so good. I love the fact that he did something to encourage young men. And also, in fairness, this is for young men. But I would say this is not something that only men could or should read, because girls, if you want to know what kind of standards you should have, right? Moms, grandparents, if you want to help your women, your young ladies know what a man should look like, what they should be able to do, this is a really great step-by-step guide in his book. So really excited about having Nick on the program.
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3: This is Tim Barton from Wallbuilders with another moment from American history. American patriot Paul Revere rode to alert Americans of the impending arrival of the British, but he also sought patriot leaders Samuel Adams and John Hancock to warn them that the British were seeking their execution. Adams and Hancock were staying with the Reverend Jonas Clark in Lexington. When they asked Pastor Clark if his church was ready for the approaching British, he replied, "I've trained them for this very hour. They will fight, and if need be, die under the shadow of the house of God." Later that morning, 70 men from his church faced several hundred British in the first battle of the War for Independence. As Pastor Clark affirmed, the militia that morning were the same who filled the pews of the church meeting house on the Sunday morning before. The American church was regularly at the forefront of the fight for liberty. For more information on this pastor and other colonial patriots, go to wallbuilders.com.
1: Welcome back to the Wallbuilder Show. Thanks for staying with us. Great to have Nick Freitas with us. Do I say your name right? Frito. What do I say, dude, Nick? What's the right way to pronounce it?
4: Technically, it's pronounced Freitas, but my drill sergeant Freitas taught me to respond to anything close.
1: all right. Freitas is the right way to say it. One of our favorites out there, a great legislator, author, speaker, all of that good stuff, and new book coming out. And I will say, Tim called me and said, Nick's got a new book coming out. You gotta get Nick on the program. And then my son-in-law is hitting me up going, man, I'm learning all this great stuff in this book by Nick. And he's like, I literally talk about how to get a date, how to cook a steak. I mean, I'm like, man, this is good. I'm impressed. Anyway, so thanks for coming on. We appreciate you being with us.
4: No, thanks for having me.
2: Well, and Rick, I do want to say it's not coming out. It's out. I listened to it on Audible. I texted Nick while I was listening to it. And man, it's incredible. Literally, I was encouraged. I was challenged. I was convicted in a couple areas, like, ooh, I need to do a better job there. It is so good and practical. Nick, incredible job.
4: No, well, thank you. Thank you very much. You know, it's funny, on the Audible side, they asked me, like, do you want to narrate your own book? I'm like, well, if I want the sarcasm to come through the way I intend, I probably should.
1: And I was trying to find my notes for my son-in-law. Yeah, he said, I'm not doing this to blow smoke up your skirt, Nick, okay? He said, this is my son-in-law, one of the best books I've read. It'll be the one that our guys group goes through next. And just because of your rivalry with Lovell, I will let you know, they've already gone through Warrior Poet Way. And so he comes back and says Nick was a lot better, I'll give you some, you know, ammunition for your
4: That's actually how you should do it. You should start off with Warrior Poet Way, and then you should go up to the advanced study with my
1: I love it. Yeah. I love it. Well, I know he's told me a lot that he got out of it, and he basically put it this way. He said, and he had a difficult family situation coming up, and he said, this is great for guys that had good dads, but it's really great for guys that didn't have dads that just taught them some of these manhood things in life. And so I'm assuming that was kind of part of your goal, to fill that gap of some of these basic things that you need to know to be a good man.
4: Well, I think masculinity has been under attack from the left for decades, but like really the last 20 years have been bad. And it's amazing how many young men have grown up in an environment where they've been told that every instinct that God put in them to be men, to be masculine, is wrong. It's bad. It's toxic. It's the source of all the world's ills. And so they're looking for guidance because they see the results. They see the results of denigrating masculinity as being horrible, universally horrible for society. The problem is that they're not just getting lies from the left. They're also getting lies from some people that would, I guess, colloquially be considered on the right. And the lies coming from the right are, hey, everything the left told you, everything the feminists told you, all of that is wrong. You need to be strong. You need to be capable. But you need to be strong and capable so you can sleep with a lot of beautiful women, so you can have a nice house, you can have a car, so you can be powerful, so you can intimidate, so you can get what you want. Essentially, it's the reject toxic masculinity and actually engage in barbarism, like this kind of hedonistic approach.
1: Two ditches.
4: To masculinity.
1: You're in a ditch either way. Yeah.
4: Yeah. And my whole question is, okay, but what does God say about masculinity?
1: Yeah.
4: And that's what I really wanted to hone in on, is this idea that masculinity, those instincts that he gives men, are good. Now, there's negative manifestations of them, and there's positive manifestations of those instincts. And it's all a question of, where do you get your identity and who do you serve? And once you identify those two things, mostly, if I get my identity in Christ, I serve him. Well, now, of course, if I want to be a representative of Christ, I better be strong physically, intellectually, emotionally. I better be professionally competent. I better be the sort of man that other men can rely on in a dangerous situation. I better be the sort of guy that when my kid goes to school and says, my dad can beat up your dad, there's at least a reasonable chance that that's true, right? Like, so these are the sort of things that I wanted to go over to encourage young men that, yeah, you want to develop these skill sets, but you got to know who they're in service to.
2: Well, Nick, I love the fact that you get into some very practical things. And in my mind, some was maybe a little more theoretical, like pitting a car. You were giving practical advice, and I'm like, I don't know when I'm going to use this, but I kind of want to go try it now. I'm right? kind of excited about this. But also, you said something. So I have a 7-year-old and a 4.5-year-old. And as I'm listening to the book, I'm going, man, this is such solid information. And every now and then you're dropping these nuggets, and I'm like, oh my gosh, I've never thought of it quite that way. You explained it so well. So just as an example for everybody listening, one of many reasons you should go get the book, on a quick thought, all of the chapters are short. They're easy. You're so concise. You're so well-spoken or actually well-written, and you just read it well. So you sounded well-spoken. But the section on parenting, you talked about how if we're not careful in teaching our kids to share, the way that I was perceiving it is it can come across almost like we're raising these entitled socialists, because mom and dad always took things from everybody else and gave it to you. And I was like, oh my gosh, I'm literally like in the process of teaching my kids to share. And I haven't taught them enough about private ownership in the midst of teaching them to share. And so again, you just give such great thoughts and insight along the way. Not to give away too much of the book, because we want people to go read it. But when you said it actually was seeing an encounter with a kid, I don't know if you remember this part of the book, coming and screaming and yelling. Can you tell part of that story?
4: Sure. You know, our kids were out there playing with a toy. I think in this case it was my son. he was playing with a toy, and it was a brand new toy, and he'd gotten it, and he was excited about having it. And it's not like my son has a, it's not like my son, who was like six at the time, had a difficult time sharing. It's just that he wanted to play with his toy. And the person that wanted it started to get all like pushy and shovey and like, share, you need to share. And he's like, well, I want to play with it. And so he runs to, I think he ran to my wife, Tina, and was like, Luke's not sharing. And she looks her dead in the eye and goes, yeah, he doesn't have to. And there's a lot of parents that, well, isn't it important to teach your kids to share? It's like, yeah, as long as they understand what sharing is. Sharing is a voluntary choice that you make with your property in order to give it to somebody else. And you can share for altruistic reasons. You can share because you think it would be the nice thing to do for another person. You can share for cooperative reasons. I'm going to share my toys because then you'll share your toys. And now we're engaging in voluntary transaction. I said, but the moment you teach your kids that they are compelled by force to share, it's not sharing. What you've done is you've taught your kid that the moment they don't get what they want, run to an authority figure who's going to use force or coercion in order to give you what you want. I said, yeah, those kids grow up and they become members of Congress, right? So we need to teach it within the proper context. Here are the benefits of sharing. But here's the benefits of being nice and respectful. And no, you don't have to share your property with someone that's being a little brat or a little punk or is going to break it. And when you put it into that context, all of a sudden it's like, oh yeah, that makes a lot of sense.
5: Wow. That's good.
2: And there were so many guys, I'm telling you, there were so many chapters like that where there were many things I was like, I feel like I kind of know this topic. And then you drop this nugget and I'm like, that's such a good thought. Was there a specific chapter that you enjoyed more than others? Or are there some that you were more excited about thinking that, man, this is something people really need to know?
4: I like the chapters on how to effectively defend your faith. And one of the reasons why that's so important to me is because I was raised in the church. I have always considered myself a Christian, but there was many years there where I wasn't living that way. And the reason why is because I found a lot of the arguments for Christianity intellectually unsatisfying. And then on top of the intellectual component, I also saw a lot of Christian men who I didn't respect. It was almost like they demanded respect because they were Christians. It's like, no, you should be worthy of respect if you are going to claim Christ. Mm. And so talking about this whole idea of if you're going to claim Christ, well, then you better be living and acting and performing in a way that resonates that. And the intellectual component, it's one of the reasons why I love wall builders. I love the intellectual arguments you make for the principles, which I feel are true, but I want to know are true. I want to be able to effectively articulate and defend these positions. And if you believe that the word of God is true, well, then it's equipped you with all the abilities that you need to be able to effectively defend it. You just need to dig in. You need to understand. You need to understand context. And so learning about Christian apologetics and learning how to effectively provide a intellectually rigorous defense of my faith, that was huge, not just for the impact it had on other people as I was having these discussions. It was huge in my walk with Christ. Because now all of a sudden, if you think about any meaningful relationship you have with another person, there's an emotional component, right? You might be attracted to them or you might like some of the same stuff. But when you talk about really meaningful relationships, there is always a deep intellectual bond there. There's the ability to talk through with this other person meaningful things and discuss challenges and to work through problems. And that's the relationship God wants to have with us. But if you treat Christianity as if it's a fad diet, right, or it's this emotional thing that I do because it makes me feel happy, as opposed to a genuine relationship, well, then you're missing this entire component, which is absolutely critical. And so going through the chapter of explaining my experience with that and really finding like just the richness of what it means to embrace your Christian faith and your relationship with God, that was a fun chapter, a very rewarding chapter to write. They're like, Nick, you wrote a chapter on how to defend or how to win an argument with your wife. They're like, so this is a fiction book. And I said, no, I'm actually very serious about that chapter because I think one of the worst pieces of advice married men give to young men as they're about to become married is, oh, don't argue with your wife. Just, I'm going to teach you two words, the key to a happy marriage. Yes, dear. No, that's not. That's how to destroy your marriage. Because you should lead. You should be the man and you should be wise. And so if you disagree with your wife, you should be capable of having a good conversation with her about whatever the problem is and the challenges. And you should be able to articulate those reasons in a way that she can respect. And oh, by the way, if you're dating a woman right now where you can't have a reasonable discussion with her, for the love of God, don't marry her. Like, you know, and so I that was another chapter that I really enjoyed that people get kind of a kick out of, but I'm deadly serious that this is so important about understanding effective communication with your wife, because that's the most important earthly relationship you're going to have with another human being. And you better be able to discuss things and work through things and to do so in a mutually respectful manner.
1: Nick, how much are you getting to dive into some of these subjects when you're at the campuses and doing some of the tabling events you've been doing?
4: That's another reason why I wanted to write the book, was because 10 years ago or 5 years ago, when I would speak to students, it was all about politics, right? I was a state legislator at the time. They wanted to know about tax policy or communism or whatever. And I still get those questions, but it's amazing how many more of the questions now are about being a father, being a husband, about your faith. How do you effectively defend and live out your faith? And so this is in one way you might look at that as that's a little bit concerning that we have so many young men that don't know the answers to these questions. But another way to look at it is, oh no, the harvest is ripe.
1: We have
4: young men who recognize that something is wrong with the world. And instead of trying to solve that just through political questions, they're actually getting to the fundamentals about their relationship with God, about the potential relationship with their spouse one day, about their duties and roles and responsibility as a man, as a husband, as a father. And so this is the time for men to be able to offer that sort of discipleship that is desperately needed.
2: Nick, along those lines, obviously for our audience, we have a lot of parents, a lot of grandparents, a lot of the Christian school, homeschool world, et cetera. And so I'm curious, knowing that we want to equip people to disciple the next generation, what are some themes that and I'm asking this knowing you've done several tabling events for Turning Point USA recently. And Charlie used to tell us that when he would go from campus to campus, he heard a lot of the same questions. And usually there were themes behind it. What are the themes that you are hearing that you think are the best discipleship opportunities to make sure parents and grandparents are pouring into their kids and their grandkids to have the right answers for these questions?
4: Well, the first thing that you need to understand, and Vody Bachum said this best, he goes, you can't send your kids to Caesar for their education and be surprised when they come home as Romans. And I say this as a member, I say this as someone who sat on the education committee in the Virginia House of Delegates. I say this as someone who was the subcommittee chairman on higher education. I say this as somebody that regularly interacts with college students on campuses all over the country. I see a lot of students that were raised by Christians, that the parents think they're the ones that raised their kids. No, they didn't. The public school system did. And now the university system is. And when those students come home with questions to mom and dad, let's say they still have a good relationship with mom and dad get scared and intimidated by the questions. And instead of engaging with their kids, they say, we didn't raise you that way. Or they say, you just need to pray more. And what I would tell parents is that one of the most upsetting things I have learned is the number of Christian parents that didn't raise their kids in the faith, didn't raise their kids with their values. What they did was they taught their kids an authority structure. And the authority structure that they taught their kids was, when you live under my house, you follow my rules. Okay, great. I'm sure you had good Christian rules. They don't live under your house anymore. They're in the college dorm. They're in a different world. They're off on their own. And what you taught them was, is you listen to what the authorities say. And well, the authority on the college campus at University of Seattle is telling them to come and spit and yell and scream at me for 2 hours straight. And they think that's an argument. And so the thing I would tell parents is, understand something. You can and should delegate authority to proper resources and proper experts and whatnot in order to assist in the education of your children. I was very happy to use the curriculum that Wall Builders designed in order to help teach my kids about American history. Why? Because I knew it was coming from a place that was rooted in my faith, but was also academically and intellectually rigorous. And so I didn't mind delegating authority to Wall Builders to help me in that process. But parents, you can delegate authority. You cannot delegate responsibility. It is your responsibility to raise your children in the way that they should go. And if you are regularly and routinely taking those kids and putting them into an environment with different authority figures that will challenge and question your faith, that will mock and denigrate your faith, that will mock and denigrate your values, you are causing confusion in your children. And then they go off into the world and they're no longer equipped to fight for the values that you thought you taught them, because you did.

0: down. No, it's about who am I? Who do I belong to? Where do I get my identity? Is truth objective? Those are the fundamental questions that are informing all of the other ridiculousness that you see going on.
1: Man, I'm just thrilled that you're out there able to answer those questions with those students and hopefully, you know, get this book in as many of those hands as well. David?
2: You know, one of the things, Nick, that I'm loving about this is all these little things you're focused on, even going back to kids sharing. And you're right. So often parents say, now go share with them. Well, wait a minute. That's private property. That's a choice to share. There's not a mandate to share. And so there's a little things. But what I love is, if you grow up with that, you're not going to buy any part of socialism when you hear it. Mm-hmm. I mean, these are all little ideas that grow into big things. And, oh, you shouldn't have an argument with your spouse. Wait a minute. Bible says iron sharpens iron. And if you can't contend for your beliefs, then you're not going to be worth anything in a classroom when a professor says something crazy and you bow down. And, you know, I'm going through all this and it's just so many cultural things that come from these little habits that you're focused on. And those are the cultural things that will raise a generation that will fight for a country, fight for a civilization, fight for a structure that we've had. You know, we're celebrating 250, but not if we keep going with the kind of thinking we've got today. That's another 20 years, maybe 30. But it's so cool. The stuff you're hitting, these are such core principles, and they're not just for individuals. When individuals start thinking this way, it'll change the whole country.
0: We can win this thing in one generation because we have more kids. We just have to take more responsibility for raising them in the way that they should go.
1: It's called The Man Book, a point-by-point guide to sucking it up and getting the job done. Nick, God bless you, man. Thanks for coming on with us today.
0: Thank you all very much, and thank you for what you do.
1: Stay with us, folks. We'll be right back on The Wallbuilder Show. Have you noticed the vacuum of leadership in America? We're looking around for leaders of principle to step up, and too often, no one is there. 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They're crying out for the mentorship and leadership training they need. 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Patriot Academy is now expanding across the nation, and now's your chance to experience this life-changing week that trains champions to change the world. 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Thanks for staying with us. Welcome back to the Wallbuilder Show. Man, what a fun interview, guys, and how important this is to get. If we don't get manhood right, if we don't get fatherhood right, we're not going to make America great again. I mean, this is at the heart of it.
2: You know, we've gone through a generation of what they call toxic masculinity, where just being a man was toxic somehow to the culture. And so we've started raising generation wimps. But I was thinking even during Nick's interview, okay, you're Jesus, you're in the temple, you see something that really ticks you off, and that is that they've turned the house of prayer into a house of commerce. So you braid together a set of whips, and you go through and you overturn private property, you destroy private property, you chase people out. There is not a single indication that anybody fought back against Jesus. And at that point, he's just a man walking through the temple with a whip, and he's just letting them have it. And there's no indication of that ever being toxic masculinity. That exercise of strength that Jesus did is what set an example for the rest of us to know that, hey, there are things worth fighting for. And so I think that's what Nick hits here, is pushing back on that culture that says, hey, you shouldn't stand up and fight for things. And there are things you should stand and fight for.
3: Dad, I completely agree with everything you're saying. I do want to point out, and you would agree, Nick would agree, when you stand up and fight for what matters, there will be opposition. So even though the Bible doesn't give us examples of people in the temple opposing Jesus, there was a group of religious leaders that led to Jesus being crucified because he did create opposition, but he did it in a godly way. The Bible says that we can be angry and sin not, and there are times that we should be angry with evil. The fear of the Lord is to hate evil, and it takes a masculine man to be able to oppose and stop evil at times, which is exactly what Nick was talking about.
2: And, you know, even when Moses came down off the mountain,

0: after receiving the Ten Commandments, and there they built a golden calf. And he just went physical on them. He launched, and, you know, the Bible doesn't condemn that because it was something that needed to be done. And there are times for that exercise of strength, Tim, as you said. It did lead to opposition later. But the wimpy man kind of thing has got to go away. It's not biblical. And if we're going to restore a biblical nation, this book that Nick has written is just, you know, I think, Tim, you said there's 50 short chapters in it, 50 pieces of wisdom that help put us back in the right direction.
1: The Man Book, a point-by-point guide to sucking it up and getting the job done. You can get it on Audible. Tim said that was fun to actually listen to Nick read the story. So you got his sarcasm in the audio Audible part, huh?
2: Oh, man, yes. And there's a couple parts where he pauses to make, like, the sarcastic comment along the way. I loved it. The book itself would have been great. I spend a lot of time behind the windshield, and so listening on Audible is my preferred method for going through a lot of content. But the sarcasm from Audible is worth the listen on Audible. Otherwise, the book I would highly recommend.
1: So during the pauses, you just imagined him taking a drink from the mug. That's probably what happened as you were listening to the book. All right, we appreciate Nick coming on today. We encourage you to check out the book. Again, it's called The Man Book. Appreciate you listening to The Wallbuilder Show.

0: 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It's the Wallbuilder Show, taking on the hot topics of the day from a biblical, historical, and constitutional perspective. 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And then, of course, if you have had any trouble finding us, you can get us on any podcast app out there. Go check them out and share them with your friends and family. You know, that little share button looks like a little, almost like an envelope or an arrow on virtually every program. Use it. Use that button and send it out and be a force multiplier. You will help get truth into the hands of as many people as possible. All right, guys, we've got Kevin Freeman back with us a little later in the program. I'm actually out in Wichita, Kansas at a Liberty Pastors event with him. And so I grabbed him for a quick interview out in the hallway. We'll get an update from him on some of the things happening on transactional gold and just the economic situation. A lot has happened in the last, you know, few days. I feel like we've said that almost every program since Donald Trump took office. But that's because there's so many good things to talk about and so many developments to talk about. What's on top of y'all's mind today?
1: Well, guys, I've been up in Boston filming. And as we've been going around with a film crew and on location in Boston, we have all these permits. It's been interesting to see some of the interaction. First of all, when I was flying up to Boston, there were people behind me in the TSA line. And TSA still is struggling to some extent with funding and people that have left because they didn't get paid for a long time. And the guy behind me said, "Well, we're blaming Trump for this. It's Trump's fault that the TSA is not working right." And I just thought, there's so many flaws with that logic. Right? You're presuming TSA was working really well in the first place. And I thought, wait a second. And I did kind of mutter this. He was with a couple, his wife and his mom. And I thought, I don't want to get into this, you know, with three liberal ladies behind me. So I let this guy make his comments. But I just thought, who's the one that's been not voting for the funding in the Senate that was not President Trump not voting? That's the Democrats in the Senate. Anyway, not to digress. Up here in Boston, lots more very liberal Democrats, and going to some of these locations. We've talked about this before, where at some of the national park locations, some of the people that are working there, not just crazy hair and, you know, crazy ideology and worldview. There was literally a guy in a dress and makeup, a man, like transvestite dude, working at one of these sites in Boston. And I just thought, you know, this is literally why we are here, having to film and tell these stories, because if the people who were here would just tell the truth about this, we wouldn't have to be here trying to reclaim the history that's being rewritten. With a film crew, we were eating lunch yesterday. We sat down for lunch, and one of the young men is working a camera. I said, "Okay, Tim, what are the things that if you could just like go back and make everybody learn, what would be those two things?" And I said, "Well, based on culture right now, it would be the Christian influence, or the influence of Christianity, the Bible, pastors in early America, just to see that Christian connection. But then also the reality that America wasn't built on slavery and birthed on slavery. The founding fathers weren't all these racist guys." And he kind of looks at me, and I said, "Well, let me just give you an example. We did some filming talking about Sam Adams. And Sam Adams, by the way, never owned slaves, opposed slavery his whole life. John Adams, also in Boston, we talked about him, never owned slaves, fighting against slavery his whole life. I went to the story of John Hancock, where he actually had inherited slaves, but he ended up freeing his slaves. He hosted the Equality Ball, and this kid just looks at me and goes, 'I can't believe it.' And I said, 'No, here's what's crazy.' I said, 'Get your phone out. Let's grok this real quick. Did Sam Adams have slaves, or was he opposed to slavery?' And it says, 'Sam Adams never had slaves, was opposed to slavery his whole life.' And the kid just goes, 'I've never heard that.' I said, 'But here's the crazy part. What I'm telling you is not even historically debated. It's just not taught, because we just did a basic search, and it all came up right there, and it gave him the contrast. He was like, 'This is crazy,' because the people here in Boston are running with this prevailing narrative." And I'm saying the people here in Boston, meaning many of the people that are tour guides, they're running with the prevailing narrative, even though a very basic search showed that the prevailing narrative is incorrect. And so, guys, up here in Boston, a lot of things on my mind right now are how sad it is that a lot of what we do is so necessary, number one, and number two, how easy some of this stuff is to verify that we are saying, if people would take the time and look this up. And yet they're not. So that's why I'm up in Boston filming for a TV series coming out in the fall with Jack Gibbs and Real Life Network, telling more of the honest story of America.
2: Tim, I just got back from Montana, and I think a great solution for Boston people is to haul them to Montana and let them live there for a year. They'll get their thinking all straightened out. They'll find out that there's only two genders. There's not 81 genders. Just those country people in Montana have so much common sense and so much outside experience and, you know, the ranches and just the wide open spaces out there. Instead of looking at skyscrapers all day long in Boston, you actually see mountains and trees and things that God made. It is such a different, the weekend in Montana, I think I spoke five times, was just so refreshing to be back in heartland of America, if you will, even though that's way north heartland. I can't imagine being in Boston with all the stuff you're having to deal with right now.
3: It's funny you mentioned that, David, because I did a little tour of Montana last month or month before last, and I would rather be with 150 or 200 people at a Montana group than 5,000 in a big city. it's such a difference. No offense to all of our people that are listening from the big cities. We love you too. But you know, it all goes back to that. Was it Rush and Jefferson that had the conversation about God made the country, man made the cities, and just there's just a difference, huge difference. But Tim, to your point about the, you know, if they would just teach actual history, you wouldn't have to be up in Boston doing all this filming.
2: Hey Rick, I'm going to chime in here with a little theology that everybody can question if they want to. But I'll remind you, the Tower of Babel was people getting together in one big city, and God said, this don't work, and he dispersed them. And so the changing of languages as the Tower of Babel was to disperse that huge city that they built at that point in time, because God said, that's not a good deal. So, you know, maybe God does prefer the country over the cities. Who knows? I'm not going to say that, because we got great friends in all these different cities, no question about it. But even going back to the beginning, it was God who said, hey, don't have these really big cities. Get out of here. Move away from it. And that's what the language dispersal was, all having different languages so they have to go to different groups and get in different directions and disperse that huge city of Babel.
3: Well, I love that you're there, Tim, and can't wait to see it. I love the history there in Boston, and just thankful that we do get to tell these stories and bring this truth. It's one of the reasons I sat down with Kevin Freeman at the Liberty Pastors event, is just to get back to some of those basics, even in the area of money and you know, what is gold and silver versus paper money? And, you know, what's the design of what does God mean when he says, you know, the hatred of dishonest weights and measures, that he hates dishonest weights and measures, and that a good government would have that. And of course, we've had Stephen McDowell on to talk about some of these things and Kevin in the past, but just thought we'd get an update on some of those topics. So stay with us, folks. We'll be back with Kevin Freeman here on The Wallbuilder Show.
1: This is Tim Barton from Wallbuilders with another moment from American history. In the early 1700s, the Reverend John Wise preached that all men were created equal, that taxation without representation was tyranny, and that God's preferred form of government was the consent of the governed, all of which is language recognizable in the Declaration of Independence. Why? Because in 1772, the Sons of Liberty, led by founders such as Sam Adams and John Hancock, reprinted and distributed the Reverend Wise's sermons. So 4 years later, much of the Declaration reflected the language of those sermons by John Wise. In 1926, on the 150th anniversary of the Declaration of Independence, President Calvin Coolidge affirmed, "The thoughts in the Declaration can very largely be traced back to what John Wise was saying." Few today know that the Declaration was so strongly influenced by the Reverend John Wise. For more information on this and other stories, go to wallbuilders.com.
3: Welcome back to the Wallbuilder Show. Kevin Freeman with me. I'm walking through the airport, and there's this guy that looks just like Kevin Freeman. And so I go up and ask for his papers. Turns out it's actually Kevin Freeman. That's right, host of The War Room and author of Pirate Money. Anyway, we're actually going to the exact same event, and here we are at the Liberty Pastors.
4: Yeah, imagine that. We're going to the same place, and we happen to be on the same airplane.
3: And I had to sit next to you for the whole flight.
4: You got upgraded to first class.
3: What trouble did I get in that would cause... I mean, finally, I get enough points that my upgrade goes through, and I get to sit in first class, and I had to sit next to Kevin Freeman.
4: They should charge you extra points.
3: I had to listen to economics for an hour.
4: You should have to pay extra for that.
3: No, it's great, man. I love doing
4: it's
3: these.
4: It's longer on the tarmac than it was in air.
3: Because we're in the big city of Wichita, Kansas, where the airport is so big they couldn't handle another plane.
4: That's right. That's right. So busy.
5: Yes.
4: I didn't know. I think it's the top five busiest airports in America.
3: Maybe. Maybe. I'm not.
4: LAX, JFK, DFW, Atlanta, and Wichita.
3: Yeah.
4: That's the fifth one.
3: It felt like
4: O'Hare's in there somewhere.
3: But we're here for a really good reason. We get to do these Liberty Pastor events together three or four or five times a year. And just in San Diego a few weeks ago, now in Wichita. And, of course, the whole goal is to teach pastors a biblical perspective on issues that they don't typically learn about in seminary, or maybe they've even been told to stay away from. It's always encouraging to me to be here because I get to hear from so many of the other ministries out there that are doing this kind of thing. You realize you're not alone. Paul Blair has been doing this for a while. He brings you in because economics is definitely one that we've shied away from. Money supply, all of those things. How many times have you heard a sermon? I mean, have you even heard of people preaching a sermon on money supply and gold?
4: Yet gold is in Genesis chapter 2.
3: Hmm.
4: Right after he creates man from the dust, he sells where the good gold is in the land of Havilah, close to Eden. But gold is in there from Genesis to Revelation. It is God's money. It's always been God's money. And the reality of it is that humans think we can outdo God. And so we created paper money, fiat money, and we'll all agree it's got value. It's kind of like, Bitcoin now. We all agree it's got value. The difference is Bitcoin's limited. There's only so many Bitcoin that'll ever be produced. But the printing press does not stop.
3: Yeah. Yeah. And we have a Congress that just loves to use that printing press. Of course, one of the things that I've always loved learning from you, God hates dishonest weights and measures. And that's essentially where we are right now. We're lying about the value of a dollar and that paper money. We're stealing from people as we continue to devalue it. You've been working for, I guess, really in earnest about 3 years, really working with legislators, which is fast to be able to get transactional gold passed in so many states in such a short period of time. I mean, you've been talking about it for a lot longer than that, but amazing to me. And honestly, when you and I first started talking about this, I thought, okay, this could take at least 10 years to get this done. Being a former legislator, seeing how long it takes to get big things like this done. Bro, you got it done fast. Oh, the Lord got it done through you, but you were a machine. You and Marnie.
4: Unusual times too. When you got a Donald Trump, and that kind of MAGA atmosphere, people are, hey, look, this isn't working. Let's fix it. And so we have MAHA, right? And so it's not working that we're eating this way and the food pyramid's like this, so we're going to fix it.
3: Yeah.
4: We're in that environment.
3: Yeah, that's true. So it is, people have it more of an appetite for big change right now. But usually the politicians, it's very hard to get them to have an appetite for big change like that. Yet you've got what now? You've got Arkansas, Texas, Florida,
4: Louisiana, Missouri, and Utah. We had to pass it twice in Utah.
3: Yeah.
4: Because the governor vetoed it the first time. And we got it passed in Kansas. And the governor here vetoed it.
3: I wonder if that's why we're in Kansas.
4: I would love to see a Kansas governor that follows what the Bible says. I don't care, Republican or Democrat, but put honest weights and measures. And when you use that phrase, people don't realize money used to be weighed, not counted. And that's really the important thing because it was gold and silver and you have to weigh it. And if you have a dishonest scale or dishonest weights and measures, then you cheated people. And unfortunately, fiat currency cheats people.
3: Yeah. And is easily manipulated. Whereas gold, you're talking about something that the market's going to determine what the value of that is at that time, and it doesn't lose value. I haven't seen it go down. I mean, in my lifetime, it's just...
4: Yeah, it can go down in the short term, but over the long term, if you continue to print money, gold is going to be more valuable. And I often carry a $20 gold coin, which is an ounce of gold from 1926, 100 years ago, and a $20 bill printed by the Federal Reserve 100 years ago. Well, you go spend that 1 ounce of gold today, it's worth, close to $5,000. The $20 bill is still $20 and doesn't buy near what it did.
3: Yeah. Can I have your gold coin? You have it on you?
4: I do not.
3: You're not going to give it to me, even if you have it on you anyway. All right, Kevin, so what do you hope these pastors leave here with? Like, what's kind of the goal in your mind?
4: That money matters to God and that we're cheating people, we're violating God's word, and they should be preaching on it. They should be declaring truth from God's word. And it's not just biblical, it's constitutional.
3: Yeah.
4: You know this, Article 1, Section 10, you were one of the first people I went to and said, hey, this is in the Bible.
3: Yeah.
4: Not Bible, in the Constitution, in the U.S. Bible.
3: Yeah.
4: Yeah. And I went to her, I said, is this real? We talked to David, talked to Tim Barton and Bill Federer and all that. Yeah. Oh, that's it is absolutely in there. Can we do this? Yeah, you can. A state can make gold and silver coin legal tender in that state.
3: This is so outside the box, though. You for you to even come up with this, and then to be able to get this much ground, and now we are so close to being able to use transactional gold, like literally take your gold, be able to put it essentially on a credit card, that you can go in and buy anything, and it just chips away at whatever your gold store is. So what are all the different benefits of that?
4: Well, first off, you got to understand what money is. Money is a unit of account, store of value, and a means of exchange. It's a good unit of account. I can measure U.S. dollars. I can say, oh, that shirt costs $50. And I know, how much it costs in dollars. And it's a good means of exchange. I don't have to exchange my shirt for your hamburger. We can both price our goods in dollars, and we can just exchange dollars instead. But it's a terrible store of value, which means that over time, over 50 years, it's lost 90% of its purchasing power. If you understand that money is those three things, and you can make gold work for those three things, like you put gold on store in the Texas Bullion Depository,
3: yeah,
4: and we agree that I've got an ounce of gold there, I have $5,000 worth of buying power. I could go buy 100 shirts with that, or I can buy however many hamburgers. I guess a hamburger used to cost about $5. Now it's $15.
3: Right.
4: You can buy so many hamburgers with it. Well, over time, gold has held its value. What this does is it gives the average person a means of holding their money in something that will not get beaten by inflation over the long term. That is democratizing the ownership of gold. Right now, if you want to buy gold, you go to a Costco and you'll buy a 1 ounce gold bar, and it's going to cost you about $5,000. Not everybody can do that.
3: Right.
4: Even when you save up $5,000 and you've got it, what are you going to do with it? You're going to put it in a safe. You're going to put it in your gun safe. That's where everybody puts it.
3: That's right.
4: You're going to put it in your gun
3: safe. How are you going to spend it? Yeah.
4: But you cannot spend it.
3: Yeah.
4: And that's the problem. And this makes it possible for people to spend it. But it also opens up a super highway of opportunity in that, let's say you have an insurance policy. I took out a nice insurance policy when I first got married almost 30 years ago. Well, guess what? All of a sudden, Marnie is looking at that and saying, wow, I wonder if something happened to you, if that would be enough. Well, it seemed like enough 30
3: that
4: years
3: time,
4: ago when I picked it up.
3: Yeah.
4: But now she's like, is that enough insurance? If it were priced in gold and so many ounces of gold, it would be enough.
3: Yeah.
4: You get a home mortgage in priced in gold. You can do contracts and agreements priced in gold. Anything money can do, gold and silver can do constitutionally, biblically.
3: And that to me seems like a protection, a hedge against bad policy from the politicians, or even just economic things going crazy, whatever is outside of your control. This essentially allows you to protect your family's wealth in many ways, and an easier way to spend it whenever you want to spend it.
4: And ultimately, if we go to a personal gold and silver standard, enough of us begin to use it, federal government will eventually, they'll say, well, we'll take some taxes in gold and so forth, and we'll move from unrestrained printing of money, which is destroying the economy, to a point where we're operating effectively. And the bottom line is, this is a transition opportunity for governments to start treating their citizens honestly. What we've been doing in the past is essentially, well, I don't have enough money to do that. We don't want to raise taxes. Just print more money and we'll borrow more money. What that does is it causes inflation, and it really is hurting our economy.
3: Yeah.
4: What we're talking about here is a restraint on the federal government. They can't spend what they don't have.
3: Oh, I love it. I love it. I love it. Economic War Room is the name of your show. You can get it at patriotu.com, everybody. But where else? You got it on a lot of different. I think, is Jack Hibbs?
4: Jack Hibbs,
3: it on
4: Real Life Network.
3: Yeah, yeah, yeah.
4: We've got it on Blaze Television.
3: Yeah,
4: Glenn Beck is.
3: Yeah.
4: We have it at economicwarroom.com. We've got our WVW. We've got like 30 different places it goes.
3: Nice. Okay. And then the book, Pirate Money, where do you like to send people to get it?
4: PirateMoneyBook.com or Amazon.
3: All right. PirateMoneyBook.com. Man, I love doing these things with you. Thank you for waging the battle. Thank you for just being able to think outside the box. I mean, to have the vision to be able to do this kind of thing, this is transformational. For so many people in the near future, but right now, I love the fact that we have a chance to, I guess what I'm trying to say is people lose hope when they see we elected all these people, but nothing's changed, right? So there are and I don't buy into that nothing's changed. I think this is the most incredible year and a half we've had politically in my lifetime. But in terms of the budget and in terms of the debt and the things that we wanted to see change, we thought, oh, Doge and all these things, but it didn't happen. It didn't change. I see so much hope in what you're working on because then it doesn't matter. It matters. But even if they continue down that path, we have a way to protect our families well. So,
4: well, and the great political body is the state. And then we have a federal government that's the United States.
3: Yeah.
4: But it is important for us to get this right at the state level first.
3: Yeah. Amen. Kevin, thank you, man. Appreciate you coming on. Folks, stay with us. We'll be right back with David and Tim Martin.
0: Have you noticed the vacuum of leadership in America? 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
3: Welcome back to the Wahlberg Show. Thanks for staying with us. Thanks to Kevin for sitting down with me over at the Liberty Pastors event. By the way, if anybody, pastors out there, there's so many good opportunities coming up. Wahlberg's going to have another pastor's trip to D.C. I think, guys, that's in September, if I remember right. Wahlberg.com. Click on events up at the top. It's just nothing like it to be able to be with fellow pastors from across the country and walk through the, you know, literally in the footsteps of all these great stories in American history throughout the Capitol and just the stories that you'll get, but also updates for members of Congress. But get ready for that one in September. And then Liberty Pastors is going to have a couple more events throughout the year as well. Those are not in a kind of historical site as much as just bringing a lot of great speakers to you and having a great week learning some of those truths. You can learn more about them at libertypastors.com. So guys, you know, we've talked about the transactional gold and just, you know, Article 1, Section 10 of the Constitution and money supply and all of those things. I would love to get some comments from y'all on just kind of the state of you know, the fact that we've got this massive movement that wants to get the debt down, so many more people talking about that, and yet with Congress so close, you can't get those big things right now. So I guess I'm looking for an encouraging word to not step out of the process just because we haven't accomplished some of those big things. I'm glad to see the victories on transactional gold, as Kevin and I were talking about, but I don't want people to be discouraged by the debt not, you know, the Doge things didn't happen and some of those things that we were hoping for. So what do we say to our listeners with regard to that?
2: Rick, I'd back up even further than that, because I think a lot of people are kind of ambivalent about gold, silver, et cetera, what it is, why it's there. They don't really understand it. The price tag is the same on the shirts. It's the buying power, and they don't really understand that. So I want to back up a little bit to something Kevin said. In Genesis 2:11-12, the first metal that is mentioned in the Bible is gold. Gold is the first metal that appears in the Bible. It is significant. The Constitution has that. It goes back even to the time of the Pilgrims and the Puritans. It's interesting that John Winthrop, William Bradford, they talked about even that standard back in those early colonies. And they talked about having that fixed monetary standard. And, you know, Kevin pointed out that well, gold doesn't inflate over time. When we went to paper money in the American Revolution, Thomas Jefferson lost 98% of his wealth because of inflation and depreciation of paper money when they got off the gold standard in the American Revolution. So guess what? In the Constitution, they say, we ain't doing this again. We're going back to gold and silver. Because in the Revolution, they experienced it. It crushed Thomas Jefferson. That's why he was not able to free slaves, because he was so far in debt as a result of the Revolution that he could not free slaves. The Virginia law said, if you're in debt, you cannot free a slave. So even though he wanted to, he couldn't. He'd been crushed by bad currency, by bad monetary policy. So having put that, let me put a price tag on this. When Reagan was president, the median price for a house was $48,000. And for a new house, not an existing house, the median price was $64,000. Now, if you take those same houses today under Trump with our money where it is right now, that $48,000 house at the time of Reagan is now a $420,000 house, same house today. And that brand new house that you could get at the time of Reagan that was $64,000 is now $503,000. That's how much money we have lost by having paper currency. We're just so used to it. We don't think about it. It's what everybody has. It's what everybody takes to the store. It's what we get paid with when we go to the bank and turn our paycheck in. We don't understand that that is not a good system, which is why the Constitution had put that as the basis. And it was, you know, at the time of Nixon and that era when they went into getting away from the actual fixed gold and silver. And man, inflation has just gone through. And imagine how much more we would own and how much less we would owe if we were in a situation where that we didn't have that paper currency. But Thomas Jefferson, the founding fathers, learned that early on. That's why they got away from it. So little perspective on what Kev was talking about. And I think that that is a key thing for all of us to understand. And then that way we can put pressure on our legislators. We may have to teach others these principles, but this is really key to being able to keep the money that we make.
3: Man, I had not even thought about the paper money thing. You know, I always knew that Jefferson had gone broke. I did not make that connection. Incredible. There's so much that if we would just do it the biblical way, we could avoid so much of these pains. But hopefully we're learning now and getting that biblical application. Each and every one of us have a duty and responsibility to study these things. Share this program with your friends and family so they can learn about it as well. We appreciate you listening. 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

0: smart man, Dan, listen up. We want to fill up the Capitol steps and front lawn on May 17th as we rededicate North Dakota back to God. So please put this event on your calendar. The event is from 2 to 5. Club Radio is planning to be there, and you should be too. We have our next movie showing on May 16th. It's a documentary titled Sheep Among Wolves. 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The book sale will go from June 7th to June 14th. 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Also, check us out on Facebook, Instagram, YouTube, or iHeartRadio. Thank you, and God bless the Rough Rider State.
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2: 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And then, of course, wallbuildershow.show if you need to catch up on any of the radio programs. I'm actually traveling out in Kansas, of all places. So I would have to say I am in Kansas now and doing a Liberty Pastors event out here. David and Tim also on the road, and we got some D.C. travels this week. So a lot going on, a lot of good activities happening. And guys, it's really encouraging always to see pastors that are willing to come out for this type of event. Of course, Wall Builders does two big pastor events every year in D.C., in addition to training pastors around the country. But I just love seeing pastors, especially the ones that kind of like a Frederick Augustus Muhlenberg. They weren't involved in the beginning, but boy, they've awakened now and they're getting very involved. So it's a good thing.
3: Yeah, and it's really an important time. It's an amazing thing. I think we're at a very dangerous place in our history in that we're celebrating 250. We've been here for so long. You just have the assumption that we're going to be here forever. But only if you're in America can you even think like that. Everywhere else in the world, pretty much, even in Great Britain, which has been a traditional long nation, I mean, they are undergoing such a change in Great Britain. I think it's appropriate to call them more of Eastern civilization than Western civilization now. They've changed that much. We see even that going with Canada, what's happening in Canada. And so we're sitting here in America, and we've just had it so good for so long, we just assume that that's natural, and it's not. And so as a result, because we make that assumption, we're not always on guard the way we should be, not always diligent to watch for enemies coming in. And so we've given up a lot of ground in the last 8 to 10 years to some philosophies that have been used across the world for centuries and have never worked, not even once. And we kind of say, oh, that's interesting. I haven't heard that. Why don't we try that? And it's just not going to work. So I think we're really at a crucial time. And it's important that we have those watchmen on the walls, as pastors are, up there to remind us and to move us in the right direction. And particularly if we lose our spiritual roots, man, we're in real trouble.
4: Yeah, one of the things that we have talked a lot about is you can never make America great again if you don't make her godly again, if you don't restore a biblical foundation. The founding father said freedom only works with a religious and moral people. And they were very clear that religion they're referring to is Christianity. The morals they're referring to are the things outlined in the Bible. And so this is something that certainly we have to help reinvigorate those Christians around us and those pastors. And, you know, we've talked about it many times. There's a lot of pastors waking up and there's a reason to be encouraged. We think not only is there a revival happening in the nation, it very well could turn into the great awakening that we would love to see, a kind of a reformation move. And in the midst of this, we are privileged to work alongside a lot of incredible people. Rick, as you mentioned, being there at this pastor's summit, and so many of our friends are there who are people on the front lines helping equip and educate. And of course, one of our very good friends, we love when we can partner with the Federers at any point. Bill and Michael Federer are incredible people. But you're there with Bill, and he's been trying to help Christians and pastors understand some of the the practical realities of the world we are living in. And so I'm excited to dive in and talk with him for a few minutes.
2: Well, we're going to jump in with Bill Federer when we come back from the break. Stay with us. 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
5: This is Tim Barton from Wall Builders with another moment from American history. Founding fathers John Adams and Thomas Jefferson originally worked closely together, but later became ardent opponents. This troubled Dr. Benjamin Rush, a signer of the Declaration, who knew both of them very well. In the Bible, 2 Corinthians 5:18 tells us that God has given each of us the ministry of reconciliation. Dr. Rush believed this and set out to bring the two back together. It took a while, but Adams and Jefferson once again became close friends. And looking back on his role in helping bring about this reconciliation, Dr. Rush stated, "It will give me pleasure as long as I live to reflect that I have been in any degree instrumental in effecting this reunion of two souls destined to be dear to each other and motivated with the same dispositions to serve their country, though in different ways." For more information about Dr. Benjamin Rush and his other remarkable achievements, go to wallbuilders.com.
2: Welcome back to the Wall Builder Show. Thanks for staying with us. I'm still at the Liberty Pastors event in Wichita, Kansas, and just ran into our good friend Bill Federer. Hey, brother.
6: Hey, Rick. Great to be with you.
2: Well, I'm looking forward to getting a couple of days with you here with these Liberty Pastors. We're sowing some good stuff into these folks.
6: Amen.
2: To build back home and preach to their congregations. They're getting a lot of good truth.
6: Well, it's critical. You know, with these midterms coming up, people don't realize that if the left can, if you know, if they pull it out, it's going to be impeachment of Trump. They're going to go after his cabinet. They're going to go after the moms who protest their kids being transitioned as, you know, when they're at a school board meeting. I'm going to go after pro-life Catholics again. It's most of the world's history, Christians have been persecuted. We've been the exception, and we need to wake up as many people. You know, when Charlie Kirk was on track to get all the young people out to vote, and I think they did a psyops to deflate all of that energy into conspiracy media. And
2: well, it had been a huge shift, especially in young men, right, in the 2024 election. So he was clearly being very successful at turning that vote. Our mutual friend Nassar Hassan, you just had him on the phone as we were talking, and talk about, you know, persecution of Christians and the silencing of the Christian voice. Sounds like London, I don't want to say London has fallen, but let's just say that massive defeats in their election last week, or Muslim victories.
6: Yeah, so for those that are not familiar, Rick Green had myself and Frank Affney and Nassar Hussain. He is a Pakistani in London who converted to Christianity and mentioned it to a friend who went out and said, "Don't call me again," and tells everybody he's Christian, and there's security cameras of him on the walking down the street, and then a car pulls up. They get out with baseball bats, and they're like pummeling him.
2: Yeah,
6: and then the police don't do anything, and then it happens again, and then they have the little you know, flats that they live in, but you sort of park with a, you know, a gate opens and you park your car. They climb over the gate and they throw brick through his car windows, and they firebomb his cars, and so much that the insurance companies won't give him any insurance. And so he and his family had to flee at 3 a.m. in the morning. This is like Birmingham, England. And so he started a movement called Legalize Apostasy. Make it legal that you can leave Islam and not get killed.
2: Yeah, which, you know, it should be the case with any religion, right? Isn't that how you tell the difference between a cult and a religion, an actual religion, is that if you leave, that's okay. You're allowed to. You're choosing to leave. If you leave and we're going to pummel you or kill you, that's not a religion that we would want to have, you know, prospering in our country.
6: Yeah, it's a cult activity. It gives you emotional support when you join and they're all smiles, but if you leave, they ostracize you. And in this gang concept, it's called blood in, blood out, right? So the MS-13 gang, to join the gang, you got to kill an innocent person.
2: Wow.
6: And show that you have no conscience. And then to leave the gang, they kill you.
2: Wow.
6: You cannot leave. And so in Islam, if you kill innocent people, you get part of the booty. But if you want to leave Islam, they kill you.
2: Wow.
6: Muhammad, the dynamics of it is, in Arabia, they had gangs. They called them clans or tribes, but it had this gang-like dynamic to it. And he just promised booty in the next life. And so imagine if the MS-13 gang simply started calling itself a religion.
2: Right. Right.
6: Like, oh, you're a religion now. Well, I guess we can
2: have
6: you
2: to welcome you in now.
6: Yeah. You can take over neighborhoods and have your own vigilante justice and sex traffic 9-year olds. And matter of fact, we can even teach MS-13 in schools. Wow. We'll give you your own little, you know, you can have your own dress, the baggy pants and the tat, you know. That wouldn't make sense.
2: And if you're against MS-13 doing all those things, you're a bigot.
6: Yeah, yeah. If anybody would protest that, you're a hateful person.
2: Yeah.
6: So Nassar Hussein called me on WhatsApp on my way to the conference here. And he said 600 Muslims just got elected.
2: Wow.
6: Through their, they call them consular positions, but they're like, their state reps.
2: Basically, like local, what we would think of as either a county commissioner or maybe even state rep, state legislator.
6: Yeah. And then he said they have 25 Muslim MPs. So there's like 600 MPs, which would be our congressmen.
2: Yeah, yeah.
6: And 25 of them are outspoken Muslims. But he said that if you listen to their speech, they'll give one speech in English saying it's all tolerance and love.
2: Right.
6: They'll give a speech to their Muslim audience and say, we're one step closer to taking over England. We're going to get a majority in the parliament. We're going to enact Sharia law. And
2: isn't that true here, too, though? We've seen the videos of these imams and others essentially saying, you know, we're going to be peaceful for now. It's cultural jihad for now.
6: Yeah.
2: But we will submit them. They ultimately, we will take over America. We're going to take over Congress. We're going to take over. I mean, they have telegraphed their plans.
6: Yeah. And Jack Hibbs at Calvary Chapel Chino Hills was telling me that there's a Muslim woman now running for mayor of Los Angeles.
2: Oh, wow.
6: And he's like, if she gets in, it'll be like Mondami on the West Coast.
2: Yeah.
6: And then Steyer, if I'm saying his name correctly,
2: Tom Steyer. Tom, I did see Jack's video on this. Apparently the Muslims are all supporting him.
6: Yeah, CARE. This is a designated terrorist group.
2: Supporting a candidate for governor openly.
6: This Democrat billionaire. And so if he gets in, he's going to be indebted to him.
2: Wow.
6: And, you know, one of the things I observed in reading and writing on Islam, there were three Jewish tribes in Medina, and they had intertribal warfare. They had like Trump derangement syndrome against each other. And when the Muslims first come in, Muhammad picked on one of the tribes and the other one sort of stood back and said, they were competition for me. They had to come in, you know. And then, I mean, it's like high school rivalry of cities in West Texas. It's like, I hate that other city's team. And then he picked on the second one, and the big one stood back until the last one standing, he surrounds them and then brings them into the city, chops off their heads. But then you look at Egypt. You had Coptic Christians in Egypt were being persecuted by the Byzantine Christians of Constantinople. And when Amir ibn Alas, the Muslim leader, comes to the borders of Egypt with his cavalry, he says, we'll help you drive out those terrible Byzantine Christians. Mm. They're like, oh, thanks. You know, and they come in, they take over, and then they cut out the tongues of anybody caught speaking Coptic. Mm. And then they conquer all of North Africa. And then Spain in 711, Tariq lands with 80,000 cavalry. And there's a bunch of kingdoms, Visigothic Christian kingdoms, that hate each other. And so he'd pick on one, and the other one would stand back. And he'd pick on another one, the other one. And so in 10 years, they conquered all of Spain. And then you look at in 1400s, the Muslims are surrounding Constantinople, and they've had 1,000 years of politics. And the last emperor was Constantine the 11th, and his brother Demetrius felt like he should have been chosen as the last emperor. Of course, they didn't know it's going to be the last. But Demetrius goes across the Bosporus, gathers the Muslim hordes, brings them to the walls of Constantinople to try to force his brother Constantine the 11th to recognize his claim to royalty.
2: So they have been masters throughout history at manipulating and taking advantage of our own internal conflicts, you know, in terms of Christendom.
6: Yeah, and so then you have, in the early 1500s, the king of France is Francis I. He's captured in a battle by Spain, Charles V, the same Charles V that stood there at trial with Martin Luther. Anyway, so here the king of France is a prisoner of the king of Spain. After a couple concessions, the king of Spain lets him go. Well, Francis I goes directly to the Muslim Sultan, Suleiman the Magnificent, and says, you hate Spain, we hate Spain, let's do a Franco-Ottoman treaty. It goes on for 3 centuries. And so France is always upgrading the Muslim Ottoman military. Matter of fact, Napoleon was being sent as on an assignment to upgrade the Ottoman artillery. And Napoleon's genius was artillery, cannons on wheels. He refused and he resigned from the military.
3: Huh.
6: And they finally, you know, shuffled things around and let him stay in and didn't send him over. But think if
2: when he saw the war, he understood the danger of doing that.
6: Yeah, yeah. That plus he wanted the glory.
2: Yeah.
6: But imagine if Napoleon's artillery expertise could have been at the hands of the Ottoman sultans. And then you fast forward to World War One. You had the Germans siding with the Turks against the British siding with Persia or Iran. In 1908, Persia and England formed the Anglo-Iranian Oil Company, better known as BP.
2: Huh, I didn't know that.
6: And the Germans didn't have any oil, so they made a treaty with Turkey because they had Kirkuk oil. And anyway, but here, the Middle East, the Persians were Shiite, and the Turks were Sunni. Again, you have this generations of the French and English not liking each other. Now it's being overlaid over the Middle East. And then even fast forward to the Cold War, and you have the United States arming and training the Taliban in 1988 to fight the Soviet-Afghan War. So we're arming
2: the very
6: Afghan Taliban to fight those terrible Soviets. And of course, the Taliban says, well, hey, we can do this.
2: Thanks for teaching us that. Now we'll use it against you.
6: And then, you know, so the dynamics in America right now, we have Republicans and Democrats.
2: Yeah.
6: And the Democrats have the Trump derangement syndrome. It's like, we hate the Republicans so bad. And then the Muslims come along and says, hey, we'll help you. And they go, great, reinforcements. All right. And they're happy to work together with them. But then I was in South Texas. I was in Sugar Land, Texas. And Pastor Andy Wood, and he was explaining to me how the Republican Party was reaching out to the Muslims and having, hey, we got some, they'll join our party. And it's like, we don't realize that they have their own agenda. It's like a pinball. They'll bounce off either party as long as they can help advance their ultimate goal of Sharia.
2: Yeah. Wow. What a warning for us. Just all of that history to recognize the game plan. The question is, will we see that blueprint and develop a strategy against it, right? Will we unite with people that for the most part share our values? Like you're saying, it's like we disagree on some things, or maybe it's the personality. You know, they hate Trump so much, or we hate their candidate so much that all of a sudden now we're teaming up with people that literally want to kill us at the end of the day if we don't submit to their tyranny. So what do we do to wake up, Bill? What do we do to respond to that?
6: Well, I mean, you're an expert at it, but the founding fathers on the First Continental Congress opened with prayer. And you had Anglicans and Presbyterians and, you know,
2: put their differences aside for that moment of unity.
6: Yeah, that they, you know, there was a motion for prayer, and the delegate, you know, Rutledge from South Carolina said no, but then Sam Adams stands up and he goes, I'm no bigot. I can hear the prayer of any man of piety who at the same time is a friend of our nation. And so this is the idea that, look, we need to unite together for the big thing so that we can all have the freedom to continue having our Christian faith. And so it's this idea that, let's stop hating people, and let's try to work together on the big picture of saving our country.
2: Yeah.
6: It is really, something that, you know, when Charlie Kirk died and certain podcasters sort of got co-opted into a psyops where they were used to sow division.
2: That's right.
6: They did this in America in the 1950s. With Hollywood. They were the influencers.
2: Yeah.
6: And they actually call it an influence campaign. They would find out who the Hollywood producers, movie producers are, and who their friends are, and who their friends are. And they would like befriend this friend so they could get on the inner circle to befriend that friend. And then finally they would get at the party with the movie producer. And then they would befriend them and seed them with divisive messaging. Wow. Vietnam War is bad. Capitalists are bad, and they would put it into their movies, and it would go to the downline to those following the influence. And their goal is division. The word diabolical, diabolos, devil, it means to divide.
2: Yeah,
6: I mean, imagine.
2: And now they can do it with a TikTok 60-second video instead of a, you know, multi-million-dollar 2-hour film.
6: Yeah, they found out that AI is 6 times more effective at getting people to change their views than humans are. They study you and me and they study you so much. They know everything you do on the internet.
2: Wow.
6: They know how long you're watching a video. and then figures out the content.
2: So they know where your decision matrix is then. What really triggers you to turn that video off or to watch longer? So what are the things that are driving you? And then they can figure out the right message.
6: Yeah, we think we're using the internet and the phone for our purposes. It's just studying us.
2: Yeah.
6: And it's studying what are your pains and your pleasures? What are your fears? What are your desires? And then it can gradually, and they're powerful tools.
2: Yeah.
6: I mean, they can convince a boy that he's a girl.
2: Yeah. Wow.
6: I listened to one podcast, and it was Christian family, and their son committed suicide. Mm. And they're looking at his chat conversations with this AI. Mm. And he's like, oh, there's multiverses, and you can go to the one on the other side. You just pull the trigger, and I'll see you on the other side.
2: Wow.
6: And the kid kills himself. And it's this, and so they want to bring division. You know, the feminist movement was designed by the Soviets to divide men and women.
2: Break up the family.
6: And the 1960s, divide the children against the parents. You know,
2: so it sounds like then we have to figure out what are the most important things that unite us and then rally people around that. And the 250 is a great chance to do that, right? Because we're going back to some of those basic things in the Declaration that really define what we are as Americans, that most people should want to rally around, that there is, you know, truth, that there's life, liberty, pursuit of happiness, all of those things. But we've got a job educating them on that and getting past the derangement syndrome of whatever the personality or our party is.
6: I love the one quote from Eisenhower, and he said, recognition of the supreme being is the first, the most basic expression of Americanism.
2: There it is, yeah.
6: So, you know, Tower Babel, they're all scattered. What happened? Well, they gravitated into language groups. That was their commonality.
2: Yeah.
6: And those language groups turned into nations. And so some of the very, very basics is we're speaking the same language, like we're communicating with each other. That's very basic. But here's Eisenhower saying the basic is we believe in a God of the Bible.
2: Yeah.
6: Not an Islamic God, a God of the Bible who what? Makes us all in his image. He gives us rights. And he is not a respecter of persons, therefore we're all equal.
2: Yeah.
6: So the purpose of the government is to guarantee to us our creator given rights.
2: Amen.
6: And he's that's the common.
2: We gotta start there.
6: That's the lowest common.
2: We gotta start there. And I'll leave people with a visual as we wrap this up. I was just out at Freedom's Foundation, which Eisenhower helped start.
6: Oh wow.
2: Just outside of Valley Forge. And they have this big monument. And it's the Bill of Responsibilities and how the system should work. And the very bottom pillar, the biggest one, belief in God. And
6: God.
2: So you're exactly right. Bill, I hear everybody coming out. It's time for us to head in and give some talks to these pastors. Thank you so much for taking a few minutes with me.
6: Well, Rick, you're the best. I thank God for you and looking forward to being down at Patriot Academy. And I tell people, get your church to get biblical citizenship classes. Become a Constitution coach.
2: Thank you.
6: This is something that God is doing through Rick Green and Patriot Academy, and it's the answer to turn things around.
2: I love it. I love it. Stay with us, folks. We'll be right back with David and Tim Barton. Have you noticed the vacuum of leadership in America? We're looking around for leaders of principle to step up, and too often, no one is there. God is raising up a generation of young leaders with a passion for impacting the world around them. They're crying out for the mentorship and leadership training they need. 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Welcome back to the Wobbler Show. Thanks for staying with us. Thanks to Bill Federer for taking a chance to sit on the couch with me in the lobby of the Marriott Hotel in Wichita, Kansas. I don't know, guys, I haven't done many interviews like that where we actually get to sit face to face. Most of the time, our interviews are just over the phone, so it's kind of nice to be able to sit there with somebody and do the interview. And I always love talking to Bill.
3: You know, one of the real important things that Bill was talking about, though, I think is pointing out, and he really has become such a good grassroots populist on helping explain Islam. And we in America have been so tolerant for so long, and we just want to accept religion. But he's right. I mean, you were right too, Rick. I mean, what if you start calling MS-13 gang a religion? Does that suddenly give them protections? They're here to destroy. They're here to take the civilization away, turn it in a different direction. Are we going to give them freedom of religion just because they call themselves a religion? And when you look across the world and across the centuries, as Bill just went through, and I don't think there's anybody any better at looking at what Islam does to civilizations over the decades and centuries and millennia than what Bill does. And you look at it, and I was reminded of this. We've had this thing for the last 20 years of tolerance, and we got to get along with each other. And I'll just remind you, the Bible, Proverbs 8:13 says, the fear of the Lord is to hate evil. You don't tolerate everything, and you're not supposed to tolerate evil. If you start tolerating evil, you invite it to move in. It sits up a house where it is, and it'll start producing bad fruit. And so we're in a situation now where we got some really antithetical philosophies to our basic Judeo-Christian foundation. And as Jesus pointed out, a house divided against itself can't stand. And so we cannot remain a strong nation if we're going to embrace philosophies in the name of religion that are actually political and even military philosophies. It's just not going to work. And Bill is so right on that.
4: One of the things, too, that he has done such a good job explaining, and really, as Christians, we should be strategic, where Jesus lamented at one point that how sad it was that the children of the world were more shrewd than the children of light, where people were challenged, that they should be as shrewd as a serpent, but as harmless, as innocent as a dove. And I think one of the things we have to be more wise about

0: people. And as Bill pointed out, if you look at what's happening right now over in Europe, where there's people, Muslim individuals saying in English, hey, we just want to, you know, peace and let's get along. And then in speaking to their people, they're actually saying, we're about to take this whole thing over. I think we have to be more wise and recognize what is the agenda that is unfolding before us. And certainly with love and constitutionally, we need to use what we can to oppose some of these efforts to take over and change the nation. When people want to move here and not assimilate, when they want to reject the values that made America what it is, we need to stand up. We need to say no. We need to get involved and push back where we can. And certainly grateful for Bill Federer for helping lay this out and explain this to people.
1: Yeah, as daunting as some of these challenges seem, I think one of the things that's really cool is just watching the pieces that God's bringing together. All these different organizations, these people, locking shields together, working together, and realizing that we've got to do, like Bill was talking about, instead of being divided, actually come together. So it's pretty neat to watch. And, of course, revival at the very heart of that. Thanks so much for listening today. Don't forget tomorrow we got Foundations of Freedom Thursday. 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And then on Friday, we'll have a lot of good news coming your way for Good News Friday. 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

0: 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All right, David or Tim, we got quite a few questions here. First one's in from Paul, and it is a constitutional question. He said, I read Article 7 of the Constitution. I'm trying to find where it's dated back to the Declaration. I'm not sure if I understand this point. Thank you. So I think he might be, I think we talk about this in Constitutional Live, David, where we basically talk about how you tie the Declaration and the Constitution together. And of course, we have talked about JQA's quote about, you know, the Declaration being the foundation you build the house of the Constitution on. But there's also this attestation clause in Article 7, I think he's talking about.
1: Yeah, and it really does go back to the fact that when you try to separate the Declaration and the Constitution doesn't work well. Three great examples on that will go back into the slavery era. When slavery was going on, the anti-slavery people said, wait a minute, the Constitution is based on the Declaration. The Declaration says all men are created equal. They're endowed by their Creator with inalienable rights, including liberty. And at that point in time, particularly the 1830s and 40s, Democrats in Congress, after Andrew Jackson said, wait a minute, we didn't take an oath to uphold the Declaration. We took an oath to uphold the Constitution, and the Constitution doesn't say anything about that. We saw the same repeat of that with the life debates in the 1960s and 70s when pro-life people said, wait a minute, the Declaration says there's an inalienable right to life. And Democrats said, well, we didn't take an oath to uphold the Declaration. It's the Constitution. It doesn't say anything about life. And then we saw it even in 20 years ago with same-sex marriage before Obergefell and the 10s. There are 2010s where it said, wait a minute, the Declaration says the laws of nature and nature's God. That's really clear that you have opposite gender marriage, not same gender marriage. And again, it was don't quote the Declaration to us. It's just the Constitution. So if you take the Declaration away from the Constitution can essentially be made to do anything. There has to be a value system on what it's based. And so that was part of it. And then there's reasons for that. And we'll read Article 7 here in a minute.
2: Hey, and let's clarify, too. When you say, just for people that might not have connected all the dots, when you say the laws of nature, nature's God, so that's very clear, then that marriage is a man and woman. Well, it's very clear because the laws of nature are what's revealed in creation. There's only two genders, and those are the ones that get together. And the laws of nature's God is what's revealed in the Word of God, the Bible, which tells us that it was male and female, man and woman he put together. And so when you're saying laws of nature, nature's God, the Founding Fathers believe in that dual revelation. These are things

0: that William Blackstone, who did Blackstone's Commentaries and Laws of England, he explained in great detail. So that was part of the common law. And so those are things built in when that they are explaining the political philosophy where they are coming from in the Declaration. Literally the first paragraph, they talk about the laws of nature and nature's God. That's the foundation that they're building on, even as they get into the fact that there's a creator and we have inalienable rights from that creator and that government exists to protect those rights. Those come after they've already acknowledged there's the law of nature, nature's God. So when you're saying that we have these values outlined in the Declaration that would include traditional marriage or kind of the boundaries on sexuality, those are things that are outlined in the laws of nature and nature's God specifically.
1: And so when you reject the Declaration, this is where people say, oh, it's a secular constitution. No, it's not. It's only secular if you ignore the foundation of it. And so, Rick, you mentioned John Quincy Adams said those two can't be separated. It's 2 Corinthians 3, where one's the spirit of the law, one's the letter of the law. John Dickinson, signer of the Constitution, says the same thing. You can't separate the spirit of the law from the letter of the law, and the Declaration is the spirit and the Constitution is the letter.
0: Well, and Dan, I think it's fair too. And there are people that that look at the Constitution, they're like, I don't see religious content in there. Well, you for sure you could say, okay, right. If you read the manual for a Humvee or a Bradley tank or something else, it's going to tell you how it functions, but it's not going to tell you the main purpose of it. But if you go do a little research on why do we have Humvees in the military? Why do we have tanks in the military? And I'm using these examples. You can pick things. The owner's manual or the operation manual doesn't always tell you the why it exists. It tells you how it functions. But the why it functions the way it does, this is where it was built on a moral foundation. This is why the founding father said that it only works with a moral and religious people. That super famous letter from John Adams. And I'm saying super famous in our conversations, especially, we point this a lot. In one of his most famous lines comes in that very short letter to the militia of Massachusetts, where he says that our Constitution was made only for a moral and a religious people. It's wholly inadequate to the government of the other. The Constitution doesn't make you moral and religious. But if you're not moral and religious, the Constitution does not work. So when people argue, well, the Constitution doesn't really have religion in it, not explicitly, but again, it's like the operation manual for a vehicle is not going to tell you the why of the vehicle. It tells you how it functions. But oftentimes, there's a very specific why for what they did and how they did it. And that's what the Declaration was. The Declaration laid out the value system. And all of this is what you've been saying. The Declaration lays out the value system. So the Constitution, I can understand the argument where people would go, I read it and I don't see religious content in there. Well, we're sure, but the guys who created it actually explain what they did. They often wrote about even where they got those ideas from. And you can go back to the founding document that it's built on. And I think this is part of where you're leading into with the attestation clause or done in the year of our independence, et cetera.
1: Yeah. And that is where it's leading this article said. And by the way, one other thing I'll add to that, Tim, that you mentioned or we're talking about is that in trying to get the two documents back together after those examples, like with slavery, they said, hey, the Constitution doesn't say anything about the right to liberty. It's significant that after the Civil War, Congress started imposing the requirement that to be a state coming in, and we're talking, the Western states, the Utahs and the Colorados, et cetera, their Enabling Act, which is the legal authorization to become part of the United States, required that they had to uphold both the Declaration and the Constitution. It's like they said, hey, we're tired of you separating those two documents. We're now going to tell you, you've got to uphold both of them. That's the way it was supposed to be. And for some weird reason, you guys have rejected one. And so that's part of it. Now, Article 7, here's what it says. And so having covered what we all covered and talking about the way these two connect, here's what Article 7 says. Now, remember the Constitution Convention, 1787. They write the Constitution, 1787. It's ratified in 1788, and it goes into effect in 1789. Washington's president. We have Congress and Senate. Here's what Article 7 says. It's the very last clause of the Constitution. It says, quote, done in convention by the unanimous consent of the states present the 17th day of September in the year of our Lord, 1787, and of the independence of the United States of America, the 12th, that is the 12th year, in witness whereof we have hereunto subscribed our names. So what happens is they didn't just say, we did this in 1787. They said, we did this in 1787, which is the 12th year of our independence. Now, here's the deal. What does independence refer to? Because the war started in 1775, not 1776. The war, we didn't get our independence until 1781 when Cornwallis laid down his arms and it was official in 1783. The only thing that happened 12 years earlier was writing the Declaration of Independence. That's what happened in 1776. And so they date it back to the Declaration. We've done this in 1787, which means this is the 12th year since we did the Declaration. So the Constitution actually takes itself back to that date, not to the start of the war, not to the end of the war, not to the official treaty that gave us independence. It takes us back to the Declaration, and that's what's in Article 7 of the Constitution.
2: Well, it's a great question, and it helps to tie it all together. That's really why we do these Foundations of Freedom Thursday programs. So I really appreciate the question, and good history as well there. All right, so next one comes from Todd. He said, if current leadership has indicated that if the Congressional Democrats return to power in the midterms, they will enact the removal of the 60-vote threshold to override a filibuster, why should the current Senate majority not do that now and enact common-sense fraud prevention policy, such as voter ID, that could prevent the reversal of power? Seems like a lot at stake not to act while the opportunity is still available. Well, guys, I think we have another listener with a problem of common sense and actually using their brain. So we just have to dismiss the question out of, you know, too unusual these days. Before I toss it to you, David, I got to say, man, one of the things that I think causes people to respect the program and respect wall builders is the intellectual consistency. You have been so consistent on this, which caused me to be consistent on it, but you were the one that taught me this. And you have always been against this minority rule that is allowed to happen as a result of the filibuster. And it didn't matter. I mean, it could be a 50-50 Senate. It could be, you know, no matter what the breakdown was, Democrat or Republican in control, you've remained consistent on what the actual principles of what the Founding Fathers believed were and why this is so bad. So anyway, I just want to set up your answer that way. Before, I don't know where you're going with your answer, but I just want to applaud you for setting the tone on this for 30 years now, being consistent on it.
1: Well, first off, the reason that you can't get the Republicans to do it is the Senate is not nearly as conservative as the House is. And so they don't want to lose power, and they don't want to put themselves in having to vote for a bunch of hard issues that would make it tough on them in elections. And so the Senate likes to take the middle of the road, and they have a lot more bipartisanship over there. Even though their philosophies are opposite, they still cooperate on a lot of things. And that's not to throw the Senate under the bus. That's just to say that most Senate members, if they were in the House, would have moderate to liberal voting records. And that's just very different from what you have in the House. So what happens is they say, hey, you know, there may come a time when we'll be in the minority and we wouldn't want the Democrats to run over us. But it also keeps them, and I've talked to several of them, and it keeps them from taking hard votes. Once I've talked to our conservatives, and why can't you get this done? And hey, there's a lot of Republicans that don't want to go on the record with really hard votes. So if we just have the 60-vote threshold, then there's a lot of stuff we don't have to do, and that makes it easier for re-election. So part of it is that. However, there's another part where Republicans said, look, if we were to cram all this down the Democrats' throats, the chances of us gaining or retaining the House in this midterm is like 1 to 50. So unquestionably, the Democrats would come back in the next term and cram it down our throat. And that's not good for America. If the Democrats are unimpeded, they have the House, they have the Senate, and they cram it down our throats, that puts everything that Trump's doing at a loss. And so that's the other thing they're talking about is we don't want to do it now because we don't think we can keep the House. Now, having said that, I just got out of a meeting with House Speaker Mike Johnson and with Majority Leader John Thune. And Mike Johnson is very strongly optimistic, and I'm going to say if he were laying a bet, he would lay the bet on the fact that we're going to retain the House. He thinks this will be the third time in 90 years that the party in power retains the House. John Thune thinks the same thing as well. So they're the guys that have the numbers and do the polling, and the polling now is better than it was 10 years ago. But also, I was doing a count just the other night looking at Alabama, and all these states are coming on board. And right now, except for California, all the other states are creating Republican districts. And if you take California out of the mix, it looks like Republicans can gain from 8 to 10 states just on redistricting. Now, having struck down Virginia's law, California kind of canceled out Texas. But then you've got things like Tennessee adding a Republican seat. You've got Alabama looking to add a Republican seat. You've got Indiana that looks like they're going to do the same. You had 4 Republican seats just added down in Florida, assuming the elections go as the way the numbers would suggest. And so that's picking up 8 to 10, which that could very easily be the difference in this election. And so Trump, all the Republican leadership, House and Senate, very bluntly believe that they can retain the power. And if that happens, they can institutionalize what has happened. And if Gavin Newsom is the next Democrat possibility for president, they don't think that's going to go over with America well. So they think they get another president, whether it be Marco or Vance or whoever it is. So they're very optimistic about this. But back to the original question, there's just not nearly as much courage in the Senate as there is in the House. Not as many conservative folks over there. And they just simply don't want to do it. They give the excuse of we don't want it to be done to us like we do to others.
0: Well, one of the things I think is worth noting, as optimistic as Mike Johnson and John Thune are, there's obviously a long way to go before the election. There's a lot of things in play. But one of the things that I feel strongly about, and I'm in my 40s, but I feel like people in their 30s and 40s, this is resonates true. If you don't pass the SAVE Act, there's going to be a lot of discouragement, a lot of frustration, and you're going to have a hard time getting people to show up to the polls. And there is still a very strong anti-Donald Trump contingent and levels of irony. If you don't pass the SAVE Act, then there are some states where you suspect there will be great amounts of fraud. Whereas if you pass the SAVE Act, some of that fraud might be minimized, which actually strengthens your chance, not just of encouraging voter turnout from the Republican side, but minimizing potential fraud from the other side. So in my mind, as much as they are creating some opportunities and there is a bigger gap chance now for Republicans to pick up seats in a lot of these states, if leadership doesn't give the people something to motivate them and excite them to go to the polls, it's still, in my mind, going to be a challenge. Now, I absolutely think that there is a great chance and likelihood that we do win the midterm. I'm just recognizing that they got to start doing something that can give the American people something to cheer for, more so than just what President Trump is doing, because President Trump is doing a lot of stuff strategically. A lot of executive orders. There's a lot of great stuff happening from the White House and some of his top guys. But Mike Johnson's gotten several things to the House. At this point, we're just waiting on the Senate to finally get something done. And to me, that's going to be a pretty significant piece of the puzzle as to what happens in the midterm elections.
2: Well, it's really encouraging even to hear that. And just thinking about, you know, the redistricting things that have fallen into place in just the last few days and weeks, the Supreme Court decisions, both at the U.S. Supreme Court and, of course, Virginia's Supreme Court, the shocking one. Well, not shocking to everybody that, you know, followed that at all and had any hope for the rule of law to be upheld, really believed that the Supreme Court would have to find that way. I do have to ask y'all before we go to break, are you surprised that the Democrats are actually talking about firing their own Supreme Court in Virginia just because they upheld the rule of law in the Virginia Constitution? I mean, how far do they go with the power grab to literally annihilate the rule of law?
0: Well, it's not surprising to me, although I appreciate the softball of a question. And Dan, I know you have thoughts on this too. It's not surprising when they're talking about adding as many justices on the U.S. Supreme Court as they need to.
2: Well, that's
0: to be
2: true.
0: Able to get their stuff done. So, yeah. So they are revealing the cards in their hand right now, right? If you're playing cards at a table and they're literally showing you the cards in their hand saying, look, if we get power, we will do whatever we need to do to make sure we never lose power again. So we will stack the courts as hard as we need to. And there are levels of irony. When you look at, for example, as you mentioned, Rick, the Virginia State Supreme Court that struck down this crazy map, because a lower court judge already told them, like, you can't do this. You literally are violating state law for what you are trying to do. The Supreme Court of Virginia, their state Supreme Court upheld it. Well, their state Supreme Court is not made up of a bunch of Christian conservatives. And so the idea that they would look at Democrats who believe they should uphold what the actual state constitution, what their actual state laws said, and because they did that, they need to be removed and put people in that will just support whatever their whims and will and wishes is, regardless of what the law says. That shows how dangerous the ideology of the left really is, that they're not fighting for the rule of law. They're fighting to win in spite of the law and ultimately remove the law. When people accuse President Trump of being a fascist or communist or whatever else, this is what fascists do. They get in power and they remove laws arbitrarily. They stack the courts to make sure that nobody can oppose them. That is what the dictators do, not what President Trump is doing. So no, I'm not surprised, Rick, that they're doing this, but it should be very revealing of how dangerous his ideology actually is.
1: You know, the thing that struck me about this whole fiasco with the court, and by the way, on the Supreme Court of Virginia, you had justices that were appointed both by Democrats and by Republicans. And the decision had both Democrat appointed and Republican appointed that ruled that this was an unconstitutional map. So what I have noticed in the last 6 months is, and I'm not sure this helps, but what we have now with Democrats is a very clear example of what democracy looks like. And what we have with Republicans is a very clear example of what a Republican, a constitutional republic looks like. So Democrats, majority wins everything all the time. There's no laws except that we make right now. And it is a pure, as Benjamin Rush said, as John Adams talked about, a democracy is a mobocracy. And you've got a mob mentality. There are passions are stirred. And in a constitutional republic, everything takes a while so that those passions cool down and you actually use your brain. Now, that's assuming Democrats have a brain, and I'm not sure that that's in there either. I guess maybe we could do some x-rays and see, but they don't act like they have a brain. And they are so passion motivated, so hate oriented. And so right now we're going to do it and fix it and retaliate and get you. And this is the best example of why we are not a democracy and why I have objected and will continue to object to the use of the word democracy with America. It's not the American democracy. It's the American Constitutional Republic. And this is why the founding fathers, they hated democracy more than they hated dictatorships, more than they hated totalitarian, more than they hated monarchies. They said that a democracy was the worst of all forms of government. And what we're seeing right now with this kind of reaction is exactly why they gave us a constitutional republic, so that people couldn't run over other groups just because they didn't like what was there.
2: Yeah, we're watching mobocracy, as the founders referred to it. Quick break, guys. Of course, we're break late today. Sorry about that. We'll be right back. 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
2: 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Thanks for staying with us today. Final question of the day comes from Dwight. He said, guys, on multiple occasions, David has mentioned how judges can be removed for, quote, bad behavior. Why aren't we seeing this? Judge Busberg comes to mind. What does it take to remove one of these judges? Thanks for your show. It's my favorite podcast. Dwight, thank you very much for that. Share it with your friends and family. All right, guys, what about removing judges for bad behavior?
1: We've covered this before, but there's no subject covered more often in the Constitution than that of impeachment, the removal of a judge or removal of an elected official. Particularly appointed officials, but six times, nothing's covered in the Constitution six times, impeachment is. And so this has been used a number of times to remove judges. It's a difficult process. It takes a majority of the House saying, hey, we want this guy gone and here's why. And then the Senate sits as a jury and 2/3 of the Senate has to say, yeah, we want this guy off the court. It's very hard to get 2/3 of the Senate to agree on anything. So there have been 90 some odd different impeachment proceedings. There's not been that many impeachments, dozen or so impeachments. It doesn't happen that often. But Boasberg is a guy that I have looked at for a long time and said, this dude is one that needs to be impeached. And what he's done, I mean, he's been knocked down by Democrat and Republican elected officials and presidents. I'll just go back for a while, but particularly he has shown himself to be a partisan hack. When Trump was in the first time, he protected Clinton over the questionable emails and all the security stuff there. He wouldn't let that happen for her, but he would do stuff against Trump. He blocked all of Trump's expansion of work requirements for Medicaid recipients. So the stuff Trump was trying to do, he said, you can't do. When he was trying to do stuff that would hurt a Democrat, he said, you can't do that. Then more recently under Biden, he's the guy who approved the tapping of 10 U.S. senators and one House member Republican phone. So he said it's okay for those Republicans to have their phones tapped. Unbelievable that you would do that with all the constitutional protection given to members of Congress, even above citizens. And then under Trump this time, the Alien Enemies Act, when Trump used that, which was enacted by John Adams, he said, you can't do that. You can't send Trinidad Aragua gang members, terrorists, out of the United States. You have to keep them here in the United States. Trump sent them out anyway. Then he held Trump in contempt and started trying to prosecute Trump himself. The U.S. Court of Appeal for D.C. overturned him and said that he was engaging in a clear abuse of discretion. And he turned back around and went after Trump, even after the Court of Appeals knocked him down. Trump's trying to clean up the Federal Reserve. He's protecting the Federal Reserve. I mean, this guy has gone item after item as a partisan hack. And even the other judges point that out. But try to get a Democrat to get rid of a judge that's punishing Trump and that's helping them, and that's going to be a really hard thing to do. So Boasberg would be a great example of that if you could get it done. He's the judge that I think may be the worst in the federal system at this time, but you're not going to get 2/3 of the Senate to go along with it. And the House recognizes that. It's a waste of time. So it's kind of a loss politically, and it's not possible politically, although I think he should be impeached.
2: Yeah, it's a tough call because, yeah, just impeaching him, even if you don't get the conviction,
1: yeah,
2: at least sends a signal,
1: yeah,
2: right?
1: And, that's right.
2: And then at the same time, they got to decide political capital and all those things. So, you know, we've got good leadership over there, and I respect Mike Johnson a lot. I think the strategy is usually on. So, yeah, I'd love to see more of these impeachments, but I'm sure they have, you know, they've calculated all those things you just mentioned for sure. Hey, great show today, guys. Appreciate y'all answering those questions. We can get more of those next Thursday. If you send them in to radio@wallbuilders.com. And don't miss tomorrow. We've got some good news coming your way on our Good News Friday program. 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

0: smart man, Dan, listen up. We want to fill up the Capitol steps and front lawn on May 17th as we rededicate North Dakota back to God. So please put this event on your calendar. The event is from 2 to 5. Club Radio is planning to be there, and you should be too. We have our next movie showing on May 16th. It's a documentary titled Sheep Among Wolves. 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The book sale will go from June 7th to June 14th. 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
2: It's Good News Friday. 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Rick Green here with David Barton and Tim Barton. Looking forward to a lot of good news today. If you'd like even more than what we're going to share today, go to wallbuilders.show. Catch up on the radio programs from the last few weeks and months, and especially those Friday programs packed full of good news. All the other programs throughout the week are good, too. But Good News Friday is my favorite for sure. Guys, let's jump in and get some good news. David, what's the first piece?
3: Well, I'm going to start with some of the things related to midterm elections, because we were talking even earlier this week about the fact that this may be only the third time in 90 years it's possible that Republicans will not lose seats in the midterm, might be able to retain control of House, Senate, and President. And so if that's the case, that's a big deal for the next 2 years of policy, being able to stop the super woke stuff that is coming from the opposition. So that's still an important thing to me. And so we're going to be doing a lot. We've mentioned we'll be doing a lot. I think we'll be showing up in 56 different congressional districts, working with pastors and other groups to help kind of put some of these guys back in the House that might be within 2 or 3 points of winning or losing. So this is a big deal as far as I'm concerned for the direction of the nation. And because of that, I'm also conscious of what other people are saying about it and kind of looking at that. And so this one comes, being a longtime viewer of CNN and such a faithful viewer as I am of CNN, I love the network. That's all facetious. None of that is accurate.
4: Explains a lot. Okay, I get it.
3: Yeah, that's right. CNN, this is a news article from CNN. It's an interview with their data expert. And so this guy who is, this is Harry Enten. He's the chief data analyst for CNN. He was on the program, and he was talking about how that not that long ago, the black community was a monolithic Democrat constituency. And I've seen in previous elections from 93% to 97% of black Americans vote Democrat, which they would not do if they knew history. Nonetheless, this is what he said on the program. He said, President Trump and the Republican Party are chipping away at the long-term advantage Democrats have had of black voters. He said, you can see it right here. Trump's approval among African Americans this point in term one was at 12%. Now it's at 16%. And you say, well, that's not that big of a shift. Well, that actually is a 33% increase with his support among black American voters. But what that means is in marginal districts, and there's several of those where that just 1% or 2% of the black vote going different, which switch congressional districts. And that's some of those 56 districts we're looking at where that's only 2 or 3 points apart. So that is a massive change in terms of political. And it's interesting, Enten for CNN continues that he's actually gaining ground versus where he was in term number one. And this has major implications for elections because Democrat and a lot of those tight races in Georgia and places down south, this is a movement actually Trump gaining ground. This could have major ramifications and help put Republicans over the top in a number of southern places in the midterm elections. He said, I see this as part of the bigger trend. Trump's Republican Party is absolutely gaining ground, not just him in terms of his approval rating. So not only Trump, but Republicans are gaining ground. He said, if you look at party ID among African Americans at this point, in term number one, Democrats set a 63-point advantage in preference of party. He said, but now there's been a double-digit shift away from that. Now, what that may mean, we talked about this before, is it may not mean that these folks that are shifting will vote Republican this time. They may just sit home. But not voting is half a vote for Republicans. And so this really is a big deal. And so what he concludes with, he says, the Trump-led Republican Party is making gains among African Americans that we have not seen the Republican Party make in a generation. So I consider that good news for the direction of the nation for the next several years. And if that does indeed show up in this election November, that may be part of the reason that we're able to see the nation not go in a completely progressive direction at the national level, which would be wonderful.
2: Do you think, David, that it, you know, because there's been a lot of frustration or disappointment with some of the big things like the SAVE Act, but yet there's been so many victories because of President Trump's push through the executive and then some of the things that the House has been able to do. Do you think that's been enough that people are kind of just looking at it on balance and saying, hey, we're going to stick with the Republicans? Obviously, the Democrats is a ridiculous option, so maybe they're just being savvy enough to not be foolish and throw the baby out with the bathwater. So you just kind of overall, I mean, it sure feels like to me it's been the best year and a half of political victories we've had in my lifetime, even with the frustrations, right?
3: Yeah, I agree, but I think there's some differences here. There's different things that motivate different constituencies. I would suggest that in the black community, if you were to put the SAVE Act up there, it's not really high in the way that black Americans are approaching government. It is high in the way that a lot of conservatives and constitutionalists approach government. So there's different things that motivate different groups. And at this point in time, Trump has been able to do something that helps stimulate appreciation in a lot of different groups. Now, sure, the conservatives, constitutionalists focus on the SAVE Act as being a huge thing, but that's not what motivates all the voters that are out there. So I think he's done a good job in making progress in a lot of different areas.
4: Well, Dad, one thing to note on the SAVE Act is that even though this might not motivate some people that tend to be moderates or Democrats, even though it might not motivate them to want to support Republicans, they are supportive of this measure. And this is where there's also levels of some irony. When you have an issue that over 80% of Americans agree on, and yet you have people in Congress, or in this case, really the Senate, who are opposing that, it really should make us go, why are they opposing it? What's in there that they don't like? Or does it threaten maybe some of their electability, their way of life, et cetera? So even though this might not motivate people, this is also not something that would probably be as openly opposed as it is if you listen to members of Congress talk about how bad it is if they're a Democrat, generally speaking, on this issue. So it might not motivate them, but they're not opposed to it.
2: All right. Well, good news looking into the fall. And of course, every time we say this looks good or this poll looks good or we're optimistic about the midterms, that does not mean stay home, people. It means double down. It means you should be motivated. It means be very active in the midterm elections. Get the vote out. That's going to determine who ultimately wins these midterm elections, which are obviously very, very critical. All right, Tim, your first piece of good news today.
4: Yeah, well, this is kind of in line with part of the conversation, the things that are happening that should excite or motivate people. This one is coming directly from the government, something coming from the Trump administration. They have created a new website. And thinking about all of the thousands of websites that they probably have and are behind, it would be probably hard to narrow down all of the websites they have if we started listing like, hey guys, so what do you think of the websites that the government has, they care about, etc. But this one is fascinating to me. The new website they created is moms.gov. Moms, like a mother, M-O-M-S, moms.gov. And the reason is they wanted to create a place where families that if there is a girl who's pregnant, she's going to become a mom. And whether, by the way, that's intentional or not, they want to show here are all of the resources to help the mom, to help the family, to help the baby. Here are places where you can get grants, where you can get help, where you can get diapers, all of the resources that arguably when Planned Parenthood say, well, we offer all these resources to women in, you know, in their pregnancies. Well, no, what Planned Parenthood offers is here are all the different ways and times that we can murder your unborn child. That's largely what Planned Parenthood does. When Planned Parenthood argues that they offer all of these services, and when you break it down, abortion's only a very small percentage of the services we offer. But when you look at what the services are, they're including things like, well, we had four meetings with this mom, and it was the fifth meeting that we did the abortion. So really, it was only like 20% of what we did was the abortion. And you're like, no, literally the meetings were to prep and schedule the things for the abortion. Everything you did was promoting and supporting going that direction. Now, the reason I'm saying this in a contrast to Planned Parenthood is because this could not be more clear of a contrast. We finally have a government that, instead of partnering with Planned Parenthood, which is largely what's happened, when you look at even some of the educational system, the school districts, the fact that Planned Parenthood is one of the largest providers of any kind of the, Dad, what's the right word for the sex ed curriculum? I guess really that's what it is. They're comprehensive. That's what I was trying to think of. The comprehensive sex ed program,
3: right,
4: is what Planned Parenthood has offered. And by the way, starting from kindergarten all the way through high school, Planned Parenthood wants to help kids know about sexual activity. Why? Well, probably because they want more kids that are doing things that lead to babies so that they can then intervene and continue their business. Now, I'm saying this because the government used to partner and work with Planned Parenthood in a lot of ways. And we have a government that's backing up. They actually restricted and removed. They defunded Planned Parenthood. Planned Parenthood clinics closed. They shuttered. And now we're at the place, not just that we're not openly partnering and funding with Planned Parenthood anymore, which already should be incredible news in and of itself. We are now at a place where the government is working actively to promote motherhood and families and children. Guys, this is one of the greatest pieces of good news I've seen in a long time, that we have a government, instead of promoting a culture of death for unborn children, we are now encouraging moms to deliver their child and help show them, here are resources that can help you in this journey. Absolutely incredible news.
2: And that's a, you know, we keep talking about all these complete shifts, like 180s from a government that's been doing horrible, evil things to a government that's doing the exact opposite, actually doing good. And on the life issue, to see that happen is massively good. And most of our audience, I mean, all of us, I mean, that was the main issue that got us involved, that continues to be the number one issue. So to see that shift is huge, man. That's very, very good news. All right, David, another piece of good news before we go to break.
3: Yeah, when you look at America's role in the world, we really are an ally for so many nations. So many nations depend on us, especially in Europe. A lot of those Western nations are our allies. And so they don't do much with the military because we've got such a great military. And you may recall that in Trump's first term, he told Europe, you guys, look, you're supposed to be funding NATO, not just America. And if you guys don't pony up and start putting in what you're supposed to, which I think it was only 2% of their GDP they're supposed to put in military spending. And America was doing the military spending for all of Europe. And, you know, they're happy to do that because that gives them more money for all their socialist programs, the progressive programs they're doing. And so he made them start ponying up, and they did. And so now he's had it again with Italy, especially after what happened with Iran, because he's trying to protect all these civilized nations from nuclear attack, the nuclear threat that Iran has become. It is unquestionable that they're not going to use those nukes on themselves. They're going to use it on the West, which is their enemy. And so Trump's doing all this to get the nukes out of their backyard. And here they are just complaining and griping and saying, oh, this is really terrible what Trump's doing against Iran. And that now they're seeing the Strait of Hormuz shut down as a result, which, of course, Iran could have done that any time and would have done it when it was the appropriate time to start putting pressure on Europe. So at this point, the allies, the so-called Western allies in Europe, have not ponied up to help with the stuff in Iran. And so Trump said, okay, then why are we even supporting you? And so he says, we're going to start pulling troops out of Spain and out of Italy. And by the way, the five largest deployments of troops we have in allied nations is, number one, Japan. And then number two is Germany. And then you have South Korea. And then you get to Italy and so forth. And so many of those nations have not helped, but especially the European ones. And so Trump said, okay, Italy's been of no help. And Spain has been horrible, absolutely horrible. So let's just pull our troops out of there. We'll spend our money elsewhere. And so that's especially after German Chancellor said to his people that Iran was humiliating the United States and that the entire nation of America is being humiliated by what Iran is doing in this war, which I'm not sure, maybe he's watching CNN. But anyway, it's crazy. So Trump is doing that. And then he ordered the withdrawal of 5,000 troops out of Germany. And there's about 36,000 stationed in Germany. And so 5,000, you're down 14-15%. And all of that is enough to make these Western countries start saying, wait, we got to have protection from our enemies. Well, you're poking America in the eye and we've been giving you protection. You haven't been ponying up. So why don't we just leave town? And so that's currently what's happening, which is kind of getting the attention of Europe. And we talked about how that even Great Britain now, it's no longer part of Western civilization. It's really more part of Eastern civilization than Western civilization. So Europe is headed in a really bad direction. They have been for a number of decades. But now Trump is really putting an advice. They're going to have to decide whether they want to be friends with the West or with the East. And if they want to be friends with the West, they're going to have to start acting like it. And we're not going to keep just pouring money into people that are laughing at us and mocking us and objecting to what we do. So I think that's absolutely good news that Trump is aligning his strategic assets in such a way that if it's not producing something good for us, it's time for us to get out of that relationship.
2: Well, I said we'd go to break, but since we're doing international for a second, just wanted to get y'all's thoughts on what we've seen so far in the last 24 or 48 hours on China and just the show of, in my opinion, just absolute professionalism and the big dog coming to town, basically. So what do y'all think in terms of how Trump and the whole team, I mean, Rubio and Hegseth, they're all there. What's been your impression on that?
3: And by the way, did you guys see what Rubio's wearing in the jacket on Air Force One going over to meet with China?
2: Is this another one of his roles?
3: Yeah, sort of. It's kind of a silent message, but he's wearing the same kind of jacket that Maduro was wearing when we captured him. And it's like, remember Venezuela? Remember what we did there so efficiently and so quickly
2: good.
3: And quietly, a one-day overthrow? And so I thought that was brilliant for Rubio to put that jacket on. And certainly the media's already picked up on it, and they're already, it's already going viral. And here's the jacket he's wearing. So I think it's really fun the way they're going at China.
4: Well, I do think that has no meaning for President Xi. I don't think he's intimidated by that, but certainly it's fun. It's funny. Marco Rubio is brilliant, has a sense of humor. But Rick, to your point, I do think it's super interesting that President Trump is showing, look, we're not your enemy and we would love to work together. But President Trump has some very hard lines in the sand. And he said, look, we're not going to cross those. There are certain things we are not going to do. And he's very clear on it. And I think that one of the encouraging things that I'm seeing from the outside is President Trump showed up looking as professional as you could. But the fact you're going into his house, you're talking with him, you're connecting with him, and you're working to do what President Trump would say is the best for both nations. But obviously, he's representing America's best interests. I am very encouraged by this because also it would seem to say something that could be a little intimidating to a Russia or Iran or anybody else that might be paying attention.
3: Hey, I've got to add a story that I got last night. Was in a room with Sean Duffy, and there was a small group of us meeting with Sean Duffy, and he's the Secretary of Transportation. And so Sean, he's over all the airports and all the railways and all the other stuff. And he was talking about how that right now the air traffic controllers are still using software and using programs from the 1970s. That's what's being used in the towers and how bad it is. And so we got to have this just dramatic upgrade of software. And that makes it much safer and much more efficient. They get rid of a lot of the delays that are happening with airlines right now because we're still using 70s software that can't calculate and can't project where the planes are going to be and how busy it's going to be at JFK or anywhere else. And so he said that he went out and in a Trump-like fashion, he really put these companies against each other, negotiating, going back and forth. Well, you got to do better than that. And so using all his Trump-like skills, he got it down to about $1.7 billion. As the price to get a completely new system, new software, new hardware, et cetera. And so he went and reported to Trump and said, okay, I've got him. I've got him down to $1.7 billion. And Trump said, I can do better than that. And so Trump called the top contractor, the top three guys, and said, hey, I want this at $1.5 billion. I'm not going to do it if I don't get it at $1.5 billion. And he said, I'm giving you 4 minutes to tell me yes or no. And so 8 minutes later, the CEO's called back and said, yeah, we'll do it for $1.5. It's like, we just saved $200 million on a phone call. And Trump, as a negotiator, and as much as Sean had done and as well as he had done, when he got, he's the real negotiator. And so having him negotiate with China, that's got to be something that is definitely good for America, no question.
2: It's just another day at the office for him. It just, you know, 200 million here, 200 million there. All right, quick break, guys. We'll be right back. More good news. 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
5: Hi, friends. This is Tim Barton of Wall Builders. This is a time when most Americans don't know much about American history or even Hebrews of the faith. And I know oftentimes for parents, we're trying to find good content for our kids to read. And if you remember back to the Bible, to the book of Hebrews, it has the Faith Hall of Fame where they outline the leaders of faith that had gone before them. Well, this is something that as Americans, we really want to go back and outline some of these heroes, not just of American history, but heroes of Christianity and our faith as well. 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One is called the Courageous Leaders Collection. And this collection includes people like Abigail Adams, Abraham Lincoln, Francis Scott Key, George Washington Carver, Susanna Wesley, even the Wright brothers. 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
4: Well, guys, this one is something we talked about some yesterday. We've talked about it some this week. It is dealing with the Virginia Supreme Court that overturned the illegal, according to their state constitution, the illegal attempt made by Democrats to redistrict their state. And we have talked about this often. We understand the nature of politics, whatever party is in charge. They are going to redistrict for their own best self-interest. That is not necessarily immoral. That's just the reality of the way the game is played. Now, we can look and go, you know what? It would be probably better in a lot of ways for the nation if you even had like a Grok or somebody say, hey, give us districts, you know, remove any kind of considerations, whether it be like Supreme Court said, you can't do it based on race or ethnicity or income, et cetera. If you had AI just make you a basic map, that could be something that could be considered and you go, okay, maybe we do that. But I'm saying the reality that what we live in politics, whatever party's in charge, they're going to redistrict. And Virginia, I think it was in 2020 when they had passed their constitutional amendment saying that they were going to have a bipartisan, a kind of disinterested party that was going to come in unaffiliated, and they were going to do the redistricting. And then when Virginia realizes, hey, you know, if Texas or California, some of these states do redistricting, we should do it too. And so they decided they wanted to redistrict, even though it literally violates one of the constitutional amendments they had passed a couple years earlier. We talked about there was that local judge who said, guys, this is a clear violation. They tried to do it anyway. It struck down the Supreme Court. And we talked about the fact that in that 4-3 decision from their state Supreme Court, that some of the ones on the four side included people that would be conservatives and liberals slash Democrats. So this wasn't just conservatives on the Virginia Supreme Court striking this down. It was literally people from both sides of the aisle that were justices on their state Supreme Court saying this clearly violates constitutional law. And this is not to say that we don't think other states can or should or will redistrict based on what is in their state constitution. But when you literally try to subvert the law to give yourself the political advantage, the good news is that there's at least enough sane people on their state Supreme Court to strike it down. It's a little crazy to me that three supported what the Democrats were trying to do, which again probably tells you some of the partisan nature of what's going on. But the good news is it was struck down, and the rule of law was upheld, at least in this case, in Virginia.
2: Yeah, and of course, now they're talking about firing their own Supreme Court, so they really, it's unbelievable how far they're willing to go. But yeah, this was a big victory, Tim, and I think maybe probably the biggest game changer, right? Because that's a net. They were going to try to pick up 4 seats, I think. And everybody was, you know, they were really counting on it. Would they spend 60, 70 million, you said? I mean, it's just insane. So yeah, that was a big, big victory, and doesn't look like there's any rational way for them to turn that one around. David, send us into the weekend, man. What's our last piece of good news?
3: So what we got is a decision in the U.S. Supreme Court that is 9-0, and that's pretty significant, and especially since it deals with the Pro-Life Pregnancy Center. It's a pro-life pregnancy center that's made up of 5 faith-based groups in New Jersey, and they offer services, alternative services for abortion for women. And the attorney general in New Jersey went after them because they said, hey, you're not referring for abortions, and you can't do that. You have to provide and refer for abortions. And saying you're using false advertising. You're saying that ultrasound is required before you can take the abortion pill, which it is. And you're saying that medical abortions can be reversed in some cases, which they can. And so the AG said, you're putting out all this false information. And it said, we want to see all your donor records. We want to know who's behind all this radical stuff you're doing, because you claim to be a birth center and you're not doing anything with abortion, which, yeah, that's abortion is not a birth. And so, I mean, just the whole thing was crazy. And so at the U.S. Supreme Court, Erin Hawley, the wife of Senator Josh Hawley out of Missouri, argued the case at the Supreme Court for Alliance Defending Freedom. And at the Supreme Court, considering all the justices that are there and all the disposition of the liberals, conservatives, everybody else, it was a 9-0 slapdown of the attorney general in New Jersey, who is radically pro-abortion. And even the pro-abortion members of the Supreme Court said, wait a minute, this is crazy. You've gone too far. And kudos to Erin Hawley for arguing the case. She is a brilliant, brilliant attorney. And ADF, I think this was their 39th win at the U.S. Supreme Court. So really good news on that pro-life front out of a very pro-abortion state. Giving some more space for pregnancy centers and life centers to operate in the state of New Jersey.
2: Well, guys, that's a lot of good news for one day. We'll have more next week, of course. It's just for those people that want to disengage because they don't get everything they want or because we might lose a battle here and there, they need to hear Good News Friday on the Wall Builder Show, because there's so many victories happening right now. They just don't get covered by the major media, and too often even from our own media in the conservative blogosphere and everywhere else. So this is just a really important part of the week. 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That's how you can be a force multiplier. 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

0: In the recent case, Charles versus Salazar, the Supreme Court was asked if Colorado's conversion therapy law violated Mr. Charles' right to free speech. As is often the case, the court agreed that the law violated Mr. Charles' free speech rights just for the wrong reasons. So we'll discuss that next on the Constitution Study.
1: Dozen neighbors and have a few good friends. Every day and forever, day and back again. Day and forever, day and back again.
0: Hello there, everyday Americans. Paul Engel here with the Constitution Study, where we read and study the Constitution, teach the rising generation to be free. Glad you could join me today. I've covered the oral arguments in a previous episode of the Constitution Study. So if you want, you can find it on the website, constitutionstudy.com. Today, I'm looking at the opinion of the Supreme Court, and I'm going to break it down to the most important points of that. Again, if you want to find the other article, you want to follow along with what I'm doing, go to constitutionstudy.com, find the article. I have links to all my sources, and you can follow along and double-check my work. I'll talk more about the website and ways you can support the work we're doing at the end of the episode. But for now, let's get into this case, Chiles versus Salazar. This all started with a 2019 Colorado law banning what some people call conversion therapy for minors. From the opinion we read, in 2019, Colorado adopted a law prohibiting licensed counselors from engaging in, quote, conversion therapy, close quote, with minors, defining the term to include any practice or treatment that attempts to change an individual's sexual orientation or gender identity, as well as any effort to change behaviors or gender expression, or to eliminate or reduce sexual or romantic attraction toward individuals of the same sex. Now, Colorado defines conversion therapy as any attempt to change or convert a person's behavior, gender expression, or sexual attraction, but only to those of the same sex and so-called transgender. This is a one-sided and biased law. Yet the law explicitly allows counselors to provide acceptance, support, and understanding for identity exploration and development, and to assist persons undergoing gender transition. So Colorado thinks it's okay to encourage such attraction, but not to discourage it. Now, part of the push behind these conversion therapy bans has more to do with the imagery rather than the actual techniques. The term conversion therapy may evoke physical techniques such as electric shock therapy aimed at changing an individual's sexual orientation or gender identity. Now, Colorado's law doesn't simply forbid shock therapy or any other therapy that harms the individual. The law forbids as well any effort to change behaviors or gender expression or to eliminate or reduce sexual

So Colorado doesn't have an issue with conversion therapy, only in attempts to assist those who are not comfortable with their homosexual or transgender feelings. In other words, only those that challenge the politically correct idea that homosexuality and transgenderism are normal. Ms. Childs filed suit in federal court seeking a preliminary injunction raising a First Amendment challenge to the law as it applied to her talk therapy. Now, Ms. Childs claims that the Colorado law violates her rights protected by the First Amendment. I will discuss the First Amendment issue in another section where I will show this is actually a 14th Amendment violation. However, the question the court was asked specified a violation of the First Amendment. The question before us is a narrow one. Ms. Childs does not question that Colorado's law banning conversion therapy has some constitutionally sound applications. She does not take issue with the state's effort to prohibit what she herself calls long-abandoned adverse physical interventions. Instead, Ms. Childs stresses that she provides only talk therapy, employing no physical techniques or medications. Ms. Childs agrees some form of conversion therapy, namely those with adverse physical interventions, can be banned. However, she does not employ such physical techniques or medication. Yet Colorado's law still applies to her. Yet she agrees Colorado's law still applies to her, prescribing what she may say in voluntary counseling conversations with her clients. And because that application of the law strikes at the heart of First Amendment protections for free speech, she contends it warrants considerably more searching scrutiny than the rational basis review the 10th Circuit applied in this case, or the immediate scrutiny review some other lower courts have employed in cases like hers. We agree. I agree that Colorado's law abridges Ms. Childs' freedom of speech and much, much more. However, it does not and cannot violate the First Amendment. Justice Gorsuch delivered the court's opinion, joined by Justices Roberts, Thomas, Alito, Sotomayor, Kagan, Kavanaugh, and Barrett. Both the District Court and the 10th Circuit determined that Ms. Childs had an Article III standing to pursue her as-applied pre-enforcement challenge. On the merits, however, both courts denied Ms. Childs' request for a preliminary injunction, reasoning that Colorado's law is best understood as regulating professional conduct and that it regulates speech only incidental, thus triggering no more than rational basis review under the First Amendment. This court granted certiorari to resolve a circuit conflict over how the First Amendment interacts with laws like Colorado's when those laws are applied to talk therapy. Both the district and certain courts said that Ms. Childs had standing to sue, even though Colorado had not yet enforced this conversion therapy law against her. They also said this law primarily regulated professional conduct. However, that does not allow the state to violate the Constitution of the United States, and specifically the Supremacy Clause, which reads, "This Constitution and the laws of the United States which shall be made in pursuance thereof, and all treaties made or which shall be made under the authority of the United States, shall be the supreme law of the land, and the judges in every state shall be bound thereby, anything in the Constitution or laws of any state to the contrary notwithstanding." Yes, the Constitution does not prohibit states from regulating professional conduct, but it does prohibit depriving people of their liberty without due process of law. Now, let's talk about this First Amendment issue. From the opinion we read, "The First Amendment protects the inalienable right of every individual to decide for himself how best to speak." That's from Riley versus National Federation of the Blind. "And laws regulating speech based on its subject matter or communicative content are presumptively unconstitutional, triggering strict scrutiny that requires the government to prove its restriction is narrowly tailored to serve compelling state interests. Viewpoint discrimination represents an even more egregious form of content regulation from which governments must nearly always abstain." Now, most everything Justice Gorsuch said was true, except for the statement about the First Amendment. Now, while freedom of speech does protect a right for people to decide for themselves how best to speak, First Amendment protections are limited. Did you notice how the court did not quote the First Amendment, but previous court opinions? Maybe because that would prove the error of their statement. The First Amendment reads, "Congress shall make no law respecting an establishment of religion or prohibiting the free exercise thereof or abridging the freedom of speech." Since Congress did not make this law, it cannot violate the First Amendment. We do not doubt that the question how best to help minors struggling with issues of gender identity or sexual orientation is presently a subject of fierce public debate. But Colorado's law addressing such conversion therapy does not just ban physical interventions. In cases like this, it censors speech based on viewpoint. Yes, Colorado's law censors speech, and only for one viewpoint. That does not make it a First Amendment violation, though, but a free speech violation. Now, substitute free speech to the First Amendment, and the next statement makes a lot more sense.

Colorado may regard its policies essential to public health and safety. Certainly, censorious governments throughout history have believed the same. But the First Amendment stands as a shield against any effort to enforce orthodoxy in thought or speech in this country. It reflects instead a judgment that every American possesses an inalienable right to think and speak freely, and a faith in the free marketplace of ideas as the best means for discovering truth. However well-intentioned, any law that suppresses speech based on viewpoint represents an egregious assault on both of those commitments. Very interesting point, because Colorado is not the only government that has attempted to censor speech it disagreed with. That puts Colorado on the same footing as every other despotic, censorious government that has ever risen. Now, I was rather surprised that 8 of the 9 justices supported free speech. Justice Kagan wrote a concurring opinion, which Justice Sotomayor joined. In that concurring opinion, Justice Kagan brought up an interesting point. The court today decides that the Colorado law challenged here, as applied to talk therapy, conflicts with core First Amendment principles because it regulates speech based on viewpoint. I agree. I write only to note that if Colorado had instead enacted a content-based but viewpoint-neutral law, it would raise a different and more difficult question. What if Colorado had written their law prohibiting any form of conversion therapy? What if those who promoted homosexuality and transgenderism were held to the same standards as those who opposed them? Justices Kagan and Sotomayor may tend to hold a viewpoint-neutral censorship law constitutional, but that would disagree with the Constitution itself. Because freedom of speech isn't limited to so-called viewpoint-neutral content. It protects all forms of speech. Justice Jackson was the lone dissenter to this opinion. There is no right to practice medicine that which is not subordinate to the police powers of the state. This was true 100 years ago, and it should be true today. Even the police powers of the state are subject to their constitutions and the Constitution of the United States. Many states may have chosen to exercise their police powers to ban conversion therapy based on the medical profession's broad consensus that this is medical treatment which seeks to change a person's gay or transgender person's sexual orientation or gender identity, is ineffective and harmful. Rights are not determined by consensus. Obviously, there are medical professionals who disagree that attempting to help someone reverse unwanted attractions are dangerous. While the guilds that control the medical professions may claim these treatments are harmful, not all of those they claim to support that actually agree with them. We're not talking about group rights, but individual rights. When the majority can overrule the rights of the individual, we are the exact despotic democracy our founding fathers worked hard to ensure we would not become. This case involves the Colorado legislature's policy decision to prohibit licensed medical professionals from offering or providing conversion therapy to minors in that state. Except it does not prohibit medical professionals from offering conversion therapy, but as I've already shown, only conversion in one direction. So I respectfully dissent. Stated simply, the majority has failed to appreciate the crucial context in which Child's constitutional claims have arisen. Child is not speaking in the ether. She is providing therapy to minors as a licensed healthcare professional. The Tenth Circuit was correct to observe that there is a long-established history of states regulating healthcare professions. And until today, the First Amendment has not blocked their way, for good reasons. Under our precedent, bedrock First Amendment principles have far less salience when the speakers are medical professionals and their treatment related to speech is being restricted incidental to the state's regulation of provision of medical care. Except the justices seem to have forgotten the very reason we established governments, to secure our rights. When the government becomes destructive of our rights, it is our right and duty to alter or abolish it. Childs insists that although she is a counselor licensed by Colorado, she has a constitutional right to flout Colorado statute and the standard of care it incorporates if a client asks her to do so. Apparently, Justice Jackson has forgotten that Colorado does not have the right to deprive their citizens, even licensed professionals, of their rights in order to promote their political agenda. Ms. Childs has the right to flout Colorado's laws when they violate the supreme law of the land. So what can we conclude from this opinion? Colorado's law banning conversion therapy as applied to Ms. Child's talk therapy regulates speech based on viewpoint, and the lower courts erred by failing to apply sufficiently rigorous First Amendment scrutiny. I agree with everything the court found, except for the First Amendment basis. Colorado's law regulates not only speech, but liberty itself, which does violate the 14th Amendment, which reads,
nor shall any state deprive any person of life, liberty, or property without due process of law. This law not only denies Ms. Childs of the liberty to provide guidance as she sees fit, but it deprives those who want this type of therapy the liberty of seeking it, all without due process of law. Not only does this make this a 14th Amendment violation, not a first, but it greatly expands the scope of the violation. As I've pointed out, this law violates rights not only of Ms. Childs, but of any medical professional that wishes to help people with unwanted feelings or sexual attraction. It also violates the rights of minors and their parents to seek assistance in dealing with unwanted attractions. Furthermore, these restrictions are not based on due process. It's not designed to protect the rights of the individual. Neither does it protect people from harm. This law is solely about promoting a political agenda.

0: stupid rock band.
1: Skillet totally stinks. Nobody likes
0: Skillet. What a bunch of rednecks. I absolutely hate them.

Hello and welcome to North Dakota Family Matters. I'm your host, Mark Joritzma with North Dakota Family Alliance, and today I want to recap a couple of events we had last week. The first event last week was our annual gala, and that was held in Fargo at the Fargo Dome, as it has been now for a couple of years. And the speaker, our keynote speaker, was the president of Hobby Lobby, Steve Green, which was fabulous. He did a great job, as you might imagine. He is not only the president of Hobby Lobby and the one who led the case in the Supreme Court for religious freedom when it came to offering abortifacients to his staff under Obamacare. He's also the one of the founders and chairman of the board for Museum of the Bible. So in his presentation, he went through both aspects, but in particular, Museum of the Bible, which looks absolutely great. We were unable to see it when we lived in D.C. because they built it a year after we left. So hopefully when I get out there again, I'd love to see it. The other thing was he has published a number of books, and if you were part of the VIP group and got into the VIP reception, then you'd get a book signed by him, get to meet him, and so on. And we can give you more information about that if you're ever interested for a future speaker. So all in all, it was a great evening. We had almost 400 people there. And it was a wonderful time of inspiration and fellow Christians who are concerned about faith, family, and freedom. The second event we had was a couple days later. It was on Thursday. And it was at the Capitol. The event was National Day of Prayer. And for those of you unfamiliar with it, every year the president and state governors declare the day to be National Day of Prayer. It's the first Thursday in May. And in the past, actually for the past few decades, North Dakota Family Alliance, with the help of a partner or two, has hosted the event at the Capitol. Now, there are multiple events throughout the state, and for instance, there's one in Minot and Dickinson and Fargo, Grand Forks, and so on. But the primary one, I think it's safe to say, is the one at the Capitol. What we have are people who come up and pray for various aspects of our nation. So, for instance, education and the military and the family and the church and so on. It's really a neat way to engage in prayer and kind of encompass all the various aspects of our country and the things we stand for. The event was, as I said, on Thursday of last week in the Capitol in Memorial Hall, which is a great place to have it. We had not quite 200 people, so it was a very good turnout. The folks going up there and praying were great. We had a choir from Shiloh Christian School. It was a wonderful experience, and it's at noon, and we usually finish up before 1 o'clock, so you can come from work, be there, and you have time to get back to work, and we purposely set it up that way. So if you have not attended in the past, please mark the first Thursday in May down. We will continue to host it, and it will continue to be held, I guarantee you. It's something you don't want to miss.

Hello and welcome to North Dakota Family Matters. I'm your host, Mark Joritsma with North Dakota Family Alliance, and today I want to recap a couple of events we had last week. The first event last week was our annual gala, and that was held in Fargo at the Fargo Dome, as it has been now for a couple of years. And the speaker, our keynote speaker, was the president of Hobby Lobby, Steve Green, which was fabulous. He did a great job, as you might imagine. He is not only the president of Hobby Lobby and the one who led the case in the Supreme Court for religious freedom when it came to offering abortifacients to his staff under Obamacare. He's also one of the founders and chairman of the board for Museum of the Bible. So in his presentation, he went through both aspects, but in particular, Museum of the Bible, which looks absolutely great. We were unable to see it when we lived in D.C. because they built it a year after we left. So hopefully when I get out there again, I'd love to see it. The other thing was he has published a number of books, and if you were part of the VIP group and got into the VIP reception, then you'd get a book signed by him, get to meet him, and so on. And we can give you more information about that if you're ever interested for a future speaker. So all in all, it was a great evening. We had almost 400 people there. And it was a wonderful time of inspiration and fellow Christians who are concerned about faith, family, and freedom. The second event we had was a couple days later. It was on Thursday. And it was at the Capitol. The event was National Day of Prayer. And for those of you unfamiliar with it, every year the president and state governors declare the day to be National Day of Prayer. It's the first Thursday in May. And in the past, actually for the past few decades, North Dakota Family Alliance, with the help of a partner or two, has hosted the event at the Capitol. Now, there are multiple events throughout the state, and for instance, there's one in Minot and Dickinson and Fargo, Grand Forks, and so on. But the primary one, I think it's safe to say, is the one at the Capitol. What we have are people who come up and pray for various aspects of our nation. So, for instance, education and the military and the family and the church and so on. It's really a neat way to engage in prayer and kind of encompass all the various aspects of our country and the things we stand for. The event was, as I said, on Thursday of last week in the Capitol in Memorial Hall, which is a great place to have it. We had not quite 200 people, so it was a very good turnout. The folks going up there and praying were great. We had a choir from Shiloh Christian School. It was a wonderful experience, and it's at noon, and we usually finish up before 1 o'clock, so you can come from work, be there, and you have time to get back to work, and we purposely set it up that way. So if you have not attended in the past, please mark the first Thursday in May down. We will continue to host it, and it will continue to be held, I guarantee you. It's something you don't want to miss. So those were the two big events last week. I just wanted to recap those in case you didn't have a chance to go to them. Both will be held again next year, and we will provide information to you about those. If you're not getting information from us, feel free to sign up for emails on our webpage, ndfamilyalliance.org. Scroll down to the bottom of the first landing page, and you can sign up for our emails. Okay? So thanks so much, and God bless. Bye-bye.

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1: Hold tight to the promises and I'ma run with it. 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

0: Thomas Thomason in Washington. First, it was a state Supreme Court that ruled. Now the U.S. Supreme Court has decided the fate of an aggressive redistricting scheme authored by Virginia Democrats. The plan that would have heavily favored Democrats in the midterm elections will not stand. North America's largest commuter railroad has ground to a halt, shut down by a strike. The Long Island Railroad normally serves hundreds of thousands of commuters. New York's Governor Kathy Hochul urges affected commuters to work from home if they can. An air of uncertainty, even anxiety, in Taiwan as President Trump mulls whether to green light a $12 billion arms package for the self-governed island democracy and longtime U.S. ally. Mr. Trump suggested the fate of the arms deal depends on China. Thousands turned out today. Big voting rights rally in Montgomery, Alabama, began in Selma before moving to the state capitol. More details at srnnews.com.
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2: Hello, friend of Faith Walk. Have you ever thought of what it would be like to have lived in the day of Jesus and met him on the street? And if that occurred, what question would you ask him? We're going to talk about that. One man did meet him and did ask him a question, and the answer is revolutionary. Stay with me. I'll be right back.
3: Finding and knowing God is a faith walk. The Bible says that without faith, it is impossible to please God. Our hope lies in the coming Messiah, who will establish God's peaceful kingdom on earth. This is Faith Walk with Ron Susek. Dr. Ron is an evangelist committed to encourage and equip your faith walk as we pass through these turbulent end-time days awaiting that soon-coming kingdom. Here again is Ron Susek.
2: Well, my friend, I'm sure that we've all heard of the story of the Good Samaritan, but I'm going to tell you right now, this story is jam-packed. It is loaded with insights. And I want to do my best today to share some of those with you. I think that they'll be proved to be very meaningful and very helpful and beneficial in your life. So let's just plow right into the parable. It's found in Luke chapter 10, verses 25 to 37. And our good friend Will, you know Will, he's our buddy down in North Carolina who puts these programs together. And we treat him well because, you know, when he's controlling things, he can make you look good, he can make you look bad. So Will will be putting things up on the screen for you to see today, and I hope they prove to be helpful. But it begins this way. On one occasion, an expert in the law, now that's an interesting person, an expert in the law, probably the religious law as well as the law of the land, an expert in the law stood up to test Jesus. Quote, "Teacher," he asked, "what must I do to inherit eternal life?" That's got to be the ultimate question on the lips of anyone sane. How do I get into heaven? How do I make sure I don't go to hell? How do I make sure that I'm going to be accepted in heaven? And the response was, "What is written in the law?" Jesus questioned. "What is written in the law? Tell me. How do you read it?" And the lawyer answered, "Love the Lord your God with all your heart, with all your soul, with all your strength, and with all your mind." That's found in Deuteronomy 6:5. He knew his law. That's a huge, huge task. Loving God with all your heart, soul, mind, and strength. And that's a big piece of it. And then Jesus answered. "You've answered correctly," Jesus replied. "Do this and you will live." Hey, do this. We're talking about some enormous commitment here. And then, but he wanted to justify himself. So he asked Jesus, "And who is my neighbor?" Maybe there's a loophole out of this thing. This sounds too binding. I've got to love God with all my heart, soul, mind, and strength, and love my neighbor as I instinctively, naturally love myself, look out for my well-being, want the best for myself, want the breaks in life. Who is this neighbor? Now we get into the real weeds of this thing. Verse 30. In reply, Jesus said, a man was going down from Jerusalem to Jericho when he was attacked and by robbers. They stripped him of his clothes, beat him, and went away, leaving him half dead. What's your response when you find yourself looking at someone in desperate need, beyond being able to help themselves? Do you simply say, that's really sad, or I hope someone does something? Or are you the kind of person that rolls up your sleeves and jumps right in and does whatever is possible? Well, along comes, according to Jesus, along comes a priest. Now, I want to fill this in so this makes a lot of sense to you. A priest is a descendant of Levi, and they offered sacrifices and tended to the temple business. They were the top people in Judaism, the priests, the high priest, the ultimate. So in verse 31, we read, a priest, Jesus said, happened to be going down to the same road, and when he saw the man, he passed by on the other side. Obviously, here he is, a priest, maybe even a high priest, and he does not love the man as he loves himself. He does not even know the law. He's not obeying the law of God. I say that because I'm really troubled that the higher up people go in religious circles, we have all kinds of layers of importance. Generally, the further they get away from the Great Commission, they're building a little empire out of their own fantasy. And I'm friends with a lot of them, but I get troubled when I see someone wearing robes and walking along with a staff with that off in the distant horizon look in their eyes, not acknowledging anyone around them. There's something wrong here, my friends. And we'll be getting to this in a few moments. But Jesus said, a priest saw the man, went to the other side of the road. In other words, someone else take care of this problem. I'm important. And then along comes a Levite. What's a Levite? He's also a descendant of Levi. All priests are Levites, but not all Levites are priests. But they assisted the priest with temple duties, guarded the temple, played music, and serving the gatekeepers, among other tasks. So they were handymen in a sense. And here's what Jesus said about the Levites. So too a Levite, when he came to the place and saw him, passed by on the other side. Now that's interesting. Didn't love the man as he loved himself. If he were the man lying there broken and beaten and bloody and maybe some broken bones, he would sure appreciate a priest or a Levite coming and kneeling down to put salve on his wounds, to help him up. And then Jesus said in verse 32, so too a Levite, when he came to the place, saw him, passed by on the other side. Then comes along a Samaritan. Now this story gets really interesting. A Samaritan. Now I need to give you some background to understand the very seriousness of this, of what Jesus is saying. A non-Jewish implant by Assyrians over 700 years prior to Jesus is what we're talking about when we talk about a Samaritan. Now, I'm going to ask our good friend Will to put up the map that we've been using so that I can give you a little bit of a lay of the land. You see on that map, the upper region, which is blue, and the lower region, which is kind of goldish. Well, the upper region is Israel. The 10 tribes of Israel live there. The lower region that is goldish is Judah, and that's where Jerusalem and Benjamin were a little kingdom. And Samaria was the capital of Israel in the north. Jerusalem, the capital of Judah in the south. How did Samaria get its name? This is really has nothing to do with what I'm saying today, but I think you'll find it interesting, is named after the man whose mountain they bought from him. He had a similar name. It's a bit of a derivation, but they named the capital of the northern 10 tribes, which was now known as the region of Israel, Samaria. That's how it got its name. So that brings it down to kind of commonality, doesn't it? So he sees a Samaritan, someone from Samaria. Now, who is this person? It's not a priest, not a rabbi, not a Levite. Who is he? Probably a Gentile. And that's why this story begins to really cause the Jewish people in that day to twist their nose up and say, "What? Wait a minute. What are you talking about? Good Samaritan?" Well, the background is this. Back in the days of King Ahaz, about 700 years earlier, Israel in the north and Samaria were going to combine together to attack the nation of Judah. Jews in the north attacking Jews in the south. Crazy stuff. But there were tensions between those two nations. We talked about that in a previous program. And as a result of those tensions, war was about to break out, and King Ahaz in Jerusalem is terrified. Both he and his people are quaking like trees in a windstorm, according to the Bible. And as a result, God says to him through Isaiah, "Don't worry about it. They're just smoldering ends of a fire. They're not going to attack you. I'll see to that." And Ahaz just absolutely could not believe God. But then God said, "In 65 years, I'm going to wipe out of my sight the northern 10 tribes because they are serving other gods. They are disobeying me. They're using the high places that I told you to end and tear down, told them to end and tear down. They will not come down to Jerusalem like they're supposed to and offer sacrifices. I'm going to take them away." So he sent the Assyrians to them. And the Assyrians took the 10 tribes and scattered them across Assyria, and then they implanted Gentiles. This is so important to history. Get a handle on this. Try to remember this. You're going to understand your Bible better once you get these basics. So all of these Gentile nation people, different nations, by the way, came down and lived in the Jewish homes and worked the Jewish fields, and that now became their territory, and an unbelievable name change took place that Isaiah must have foreseen in a prophecy when he called it the Galilee of the Gentiles. It was Israel. Now it's the Galilee of the Gentiles. Now that was extremely important, because Jesus ended his ministry in the Galilee. Why? Because he is the Savior of the nations, plural. Every person on earth has equal access to Jesus Christ. No one has an advantage. No Jew, no Gentile, no wealthy person, no important person. No one has an advantage to come to God other than to come to the cross, humbly bowed, confessing our sins and repenting of our sins. And then God separates us from our sins as far as the east is from the west. And God writes our names down in the book of Lamb, the Lamb's book of life. Incredible! Everyone, a person in horrible poverty, a person in prison, a person in high places, a wealthy person, all people have equal access to God if you take it. That's the background to what Jesus is saying, why what he was saying was a shock to many of the people that were listening. And then in verse 32, he says, "But a Samaritan," now you remember who it is, it's a Gentile, "as he traveled, came where the man was, and when he saw him, he took pity on him." Isn't that interesting? What a difference from the priest and the Levite, who with hardened hearts and pride in their gait went to the other side of the street. Here comes a Gentile gets on his knees by the man in verse 34. And he went to him and bandaged his wounds, pouring on oil and wine. Then he put the man on his own donkey, brought him to an inn, and took care of him. This was not a handoff. This man got involved, probably got some blood on his clothes, got some oozing wounds that he had to wipe off and put ointment on them. And then verse 35, the next day he took out 2 denarii. That was, by the way, a day's wage, an average day's wage, and gave them to the innkeeper. Look after him, he said, and when I return, I will reimburse you for any extra expense you may have. This man was not only putting his personal body on the line for this man, giving money for it, and giving money to those who would help him help the man. Verse 36, which of these three do you think was a neighbor to the man who fell into the hands of the robbers? Now, the questioning lawyer was really against the wall. Verse 37, the expert in the law replied, the one who had mercy on him. Jesus told him, go and do likewise. A parable is a story with a literal application. Mark that down. When Jesus told a story, it was not a bedtime story that you just read about and then go to sleep and wake up the next morning and go on with life. No. A parable given by Jesus is a story with a literal application, and the literal application is, Mr. Lawyer, go and do like the Good Samaritan. Give yourself. If you love your neighbor as yourself, tend to their need. When they are in crisis, you are there. And now there are some great, great lessons to be learned out of this. They are so significant. Number one, God loves every single race equally. Red, yellow, black, white, doesn't matter. God loves every human equally. You cannot love God and hold a bias against another race. You cannot love God and hold a bias against another race. And every day on television, we hear the biases flowing back and forth. And when someone doesn't have a bias, they're accused of having a bias anyway. And everybody is striving to be more important than you. I'm greater because I have greater genetics. I have greater abilities. I'm smarter. I'm better looking. I'm this. I'm that. My friend, don't look forward to being in the kingdom. Because this man asked a question. What must I do to be saved? How do we get into the kingdom? Jesus told him. Number three, an expert in the law asks, what must I do to inherit eternal life? And heaven accepts those who love God and all people. Now, understand, that's not salvation. That's a result of salvation. If you're a Christian and you do not love your neighbor as yourself, and if you're not striving to love God with your whole heart, soul, mind, and strength, you better take a back step and say, am I only a card-carrying Christian? Am I only a Christian by label? And I will end up in hell? Chances are the answer is yes. Read the parable. I'm not writing it. I'm just telling you about it. And my friend, we need to do a check on our hearts constantly. King David used to pray, search me, O God, search me. I can't find out all about myself by introspection. I can't find out all about myself by going to a psychiatrist or psychologist or a counselor or even to church. God, you search me and see if there are unpleasant things in me that are not acceptable to you, that cannot be allowed into heaven. My friend, I don't like that prayer for one reason. God keeps finding stuff. But, oh, that puts us in the great position of confessing it, turning away from it, asking God to give us the power to change. No, you can't change yourself. Oh, yes, we have what we call in psychology behavioral change. Yeah, you can do a measure of behavioral change, but no one on earth can change the heart. You can't even change your own heart. Oh, you can alter a little bit here, alter a little bit there. But I'm talking about down deep inside, the profound motivations that are down deep inside. You can't change that. All you can do is confess it as God shows it to you. God, I see that I'm totally selfish. I see that I'm self-bound. I see that I have biases. I see that I think I'm superior. I see that I put people down to try to get them down to my level because I don't want anyone to be above me. God, I'm beginning to see my selfishness, my greed, my anger, my bitterness. I'm beginning to see it, but my God, I can't get it out of me. That's why Jesus died on the cross. Because when you come to God confessing those sins, when you finally see them and you reckon with them, God, the Holy Spirit, as Jesus takes your sins away, God, the Holy Spirit, plants in you a literal new creation. A literal new creation. It's a creation of the nature of Jesus Christ. Now, your old nature is still there, and it's going to fight against that new nature, and that's the war that you face. Every Christian does. I'm telling you, from the highest-ranking Christian in position of power to the janitor, to the man on the street, to the man who never goes to church, that's the war of the heart. That's the war of the heart between those two natures. And then you have to decide, which nature am I going to respond to and obey at all cost? There are many times when you have to go against that old nature and refuse to listen to it and say, yes, God, I know what you're doing. Change me. The rule of today's world is to rule by superior power. You've heard the phrase over and over again, peace through strength.

people humbly serving one another. Not peace through strength, peace through humility and service. We can do that here on earth today as individuals and as church bodies. But I understand why governments cannot do it, because there are evil nations that would walk all over you. You would be the man on the roadside with hoping a good Samaritan came along to salvage you. But listen carefully. Do you want to be in heaven? You don't have to wait on the nation to turn to God. You don't have to wait on the whole world to turn to God. You can become that. That's what Jesus said to the lawyer. Don't look around and say, hey, who's first? No. You ask me, Mr. Lawyer, what you'd have to do to be in the kingdom of God, and I'm telling you what it is for you. And that is, just as you said, love the Lord your God with all your heart, soul, mind, and strength, and love your neighbor as yourself. And as you do that, asking God for his power to do that, because you're going to need that, you're now following the one who in this world, whereby people use each other, abuse each other, speak horribly of each other, listen to the people on our news channels speaking of people on the other side of a political position or a political party, listen to how the comedians, the filth that flows out of their mouths as they mock things. Oh, my friend, we are swimming in a cesspool. Was true in Jesus' time as well, not quite as radical as today, because we're nearing the end and it's getting worse. But despite what the world was doing, Jesus was riding a donkey, not a great big mighty steed, which was a mark of humility. Jesus did not wear a robe that was laced with all kinds of decorative things that are religious and a great crown on his head. He wore common clothes. He did not go to the high circles of religion to find his followers. He went to fishermen, average people, common people, uneducated people. I said, follow me. I'll make you. I'll make you a fisher of men. I'm going to do great things through you. You're average. You're common. Just follow me. Follow me, because I can do this in you and through you. So Jesus was walking through this world riding a donkey and carrying a towel and getting on his knees and washing feet. Are you doing that? That's what Jesus said is the criteria to this lawyer of how to enter the kingdom of God. In other words, it's not that those good works save you, but those good works flow out of one who has been saved. Salvation comes by the grace of God. It is when we finally recognize how self-oriented we are and we repent of that and confess that. Now God can take our sins away as far as the east is from the west. And now God empowers us by the Holy Spirit and that new nature to literally begin to conduct ourselves like Jesus Christ in situations that we at one time would have crossed over to the other side of the street and walked on by, even snickered. Oh, think of the riots you are seeing today on television. Think of the protest, the horrible things said on placards, the burning of buildings, the destruction of property, the cursing of one another. My friends, you're looking at people that are not going to be in the kingdom, because the kingdom will only be built on those people who today, having confessed their sins and sought the mercy of God, get on a donkey, carry a towel, get on their knees, and wash feet. Helping other people, loving them as sacrificially as you will love yourself. That's huge, isn't it? But the great thing is it's possible. And if something's in you saying, Ron, I'm hearing you, and I want to be sure that I'm in the kingdom. I want to be one of those people that's becoming like Jesus today, not when I get to heaven. I want to start becoming like him today. And Ron,
How do I do that?

0: Well, let me give you a prayer. I want you to pray this after me, but think this through and make it your personal prayer. Let's pray this together. Dear God, on the basis that Jesus died for me, I'm trusting your forgiveness for all my sins. I'm asking you for the power to live committed to you, obedient to your will, from now until I meet you in heaven. I pray in Jesus' name. Amen. If you prayed that prayer, I'd sure love for you to get in touch with me. Just let me know you did. I want to rejoice with you, and I want to pray for you. My friend, I know that you know that what I'm doing with television is not a freebie. It's not. And I need help. And if you're saying, Ron, I like what you're doing, I like what you're saying, and I want to stand with you, and I want to help you get this message spread around the world, because Jesus told us to go to all the world and preach the gospel. Well, simply go to faithwalk.org and hit donate, and would really appreciate your help, but above all, would really appreciate your prayers. Great to be with you today. Can't wait till the next time we're together next week. God bless you. And always remember, his name is Emmanuel. God is with us.
1: Well, thanks for being with us today. And we hope you'll join us again next week as we find courage for the journey in our faith walk.
2: 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It's a documentary titled Sheep Among Wolves. 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

Hello and welcome to North Dakota Family Matters. I'm your host, Mark Joritzma with North Dakota Family Alliance, and today I want to recap a couple of events we had last week. The first event last week was our annual gala, and that was held in Fargo at the Fargo Dome, as it has been now for a couple of years. And the speaker, our keynote speaker, was the president of Hobby Lobby, Steve Green, which was fabulous. He did a great job, as you might imagine. He is not only the president of Hobby Lobby and the one who led the case in the Supreme Court for religious freedom when it came to offering abortifacients to his staff under Obamacare. He's also the one of the founders and chairman of the board for Museum of the Bible. So in his presentation, he went through both aspects, but in particular, Museum of the Bible, which looks absolutely great. We were unable to see it when we lived in D.C. because they built it a year after we left. So hopefully when I get out there again, I'd love to see it. The other thing was he has published a number of books, and if you were part of the VIP group and got into the VIP reception, then you'd get a book signed by him, get to meet him, and so on. And we can give you more information about that if you're ever interested for a future speaker. So all in all, it was a great

evening. We had almost 400 people there. And yeah, it was a wonderful time of inspiration and fellow Christians who are concerned about faith, family, and freedom. The second event we had was a couple days later. It was on Thursday, and it was at the Capitol. The event was National Day of Prayer. And for those of you unfamiliar with it, every year the president and

vomit in here. How about our tax dollars funding that Ukraine war? Our inflation through the roof, they wanna pay more. Gay porn is what they into, should I say more? Everybody sleeping with that harlot.

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Exposing darkness with a club!